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1: It's 5:48. 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
3: 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And in Fresno, Janice Noga will play her final two performances of Yonka, the story of her mother-in-law who survived a concentration camp. 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For KVPR and the Monroe Review, I'm Donald Monroe.
0: 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I'm Elsa Chang.
4: And I'm Adrian Florido. In Reno, Nevada, firefighters are making good progress slowing a wildfire that's burned

0: market a lot better than the rest of us do, I think the signals the bond market was sending about its skepticism of our long-term fiscal sustainability freaked out a lot of the economists.
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1: For decades, Americans were told to look for that chasing arrows recycling symbol and toss their packaging in the blue bin. But California says that system isn't working. Now the state wants to crack down on misleading labels and hold companies responsible for the waste they create. I'm Amory Sievertson. What should be recyclable? 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
6: From Futuro Media and PRX, it's Latino USA. I'm Maria Hinojosa. Today, Pulitzer Prize-winning historian Ada Ferrer on her new book. It's a family memoir shaped by exile, love, and history.
7: I am who I am now because the Cuban Revolution happened, because my parents made this very difficult decision, because of the way other family stories unfolded, which are told in the book.
6: And later, we travel back in time to learn about the magical origins of Chihuahuas, the tiniest dogs with the biggest attitude.
8: And that spirit guide was the Techichi, the Chihuahua's ancestor. So if you were nice to the Techichi during your lifetime, then the Techichi would guide you through Mictlan, the various stages of the underworld.
6: All this coming up on Latino USA. Stay with us. No te vayas.
9: Live from NPR News in Washington, I'm Dan Ronan. President Trump Thursday signed an executive order that he said will rename Lake Ontario as Lake America in the United States. The president had floated the idea of a name change as trade negotiations with Canada broke down last week, and the U.S. and Canada are now imposing tariffs on products that cross the border. Trump said he signed the order because he claims Canada is an unreliable trading partner.
10: We deal with a lot of people. People oftentimes, they'll ask me, who's the worst to deal with on trade? And I said, that's easy, Canada. They are the worst to trade. And they feel entitled, and just we can't have that.
9: Canada's Prime Minister Mark Carney and other Canadian officials are rejecting the call to rename Lake Ontario, noting that the name goes back at least 400 years, predating the U.S. Declaration of Independence and the Canadian Confederation. Qatar's Prime Minister made a visit to Iran Thursday, following stops there this week by officials from Pakistan and Oman. Mediators are trying to restart the peace talks with Washington after economic pressure to isolate Iran began. NPR's Aya Bertrana reports.
11: Qatar says its Prime Minister Sheikh Mohammed Al Thani met with Iran's president and its lead negotiator to discuss the necessity of resuming the diplomatic track and avoiding further escalation. And just before the visit to Iran, Al Thani spoke with Gulf Arab counterparts. Qatari analyst Rashid Al Mohammadi explains.
12: I would read that as coordination and consolidation of positions before conducting the visit.
11: He says that includes pressuring Iran to come back to the negotiating table and reopening the Strait of Hormuz. Data shared with NPR by research firm ICIS shows Iran's closure of the strait slashed Qatar's gas exports from more than 500 shipments between March and August of last year to just 18 this year. During the war, Iranian missiles damaged a sprawling U.S. airbase in Qatar and the country's natural gas refinery. Aya Boltraoui, NPR News, Dubai.
9: NPR's Greg Myrie reports that President Trump is offering assurances that Russia will not wage an occupation against a NATO country.
13: President Trump was asked if President Putin might be considering additional military action in Europe.
10: I've had good talks with him. He's not going to be attacking a NATO territory.
13: CIA Director John Ratcliffe made an unannounced trip to Moscow on Tuesday, igniting speculation about the reason for his visit. The CIA has declined to comment. However, a U.S. official said Ratcliffe warned Russia against attacking NATO countries. The CIA chief also told the Russians the U.S. has conclusive evidence Russia is providing intelligence to Iran. The U.S. official was not authorized to discuss the matter publicly and spoke on condition of anonymity. Greg Myrie, NPR News, Washington.
9: And from Washington, this is NPR. Life on the moon seems unlikely with harsh conditions like extreme temperatures and solar radiation. But researchers at NASA and the University of Maryland say new evidence shows microbes from Earth can survive on the moon. Scott Massioni from member station WYPR reports.
14: University of Maryland researchers studied environments on the moon and then tried to see if Earth-born microbes would be able to handle the conditions. The answer was yes if the bacteria and fungi were in pockets of shadow that protected them from lethal radiation. Now with NASA plans underway to get humans back on the moon by 2028, Stefano Bertone, a scientist who worked on the study, says they'll need to be careful.
15: We want to preserve the scientific record that the moon represents and that we don't want to contaminate the moon and just assume that everything will reset.
14: Bertone says NASA may need to consider how it collects samples to reduce contamination. For NPR News, I'm Scott Massioni in Baltimore.
9: Three journalists who were fired last week from the military news outlet Stars and Stripes Thursday filed a federal lawsuit accusing Defense Secretary Pete Hegseth and the Pentagon of violating their First Amendment rights to free speech and to speak out against government interference in their work. The Defense Department, which partially funds the news agency, had been publishing on a continuing basis since World War I. It is editorially independent of the military. The lawsuit claims the three were fired because of their reporting about the deteriorating conditions aboard the USS Abraham Lincoln. I'm Dan Ronan, NPR News in Washington.
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6: Welcome to Latino USA. I'm Maria Hinojosa.
7: There was this moment in which my mother is in Havana near the port with my brother and me. And there is a huge American ship.
6: That is Ada Ferrer. Today, she's a renowned Cuban-American historian and Pulitzer Prize-winning author. But back then, she was just a baby in her mother's arms. The ship would have dwarfed Ada, who was, at that time, just around 5 or 6 months old. Her big brother, Poli, still a boy, was just 9.
7: I've kind of reconstructed that it was probably December 1962. The U.S. invasion of the Bay of Pigs had failed, but many Cubans still assumed that there would be another invasion, including the Cuban government.
6: This is in the midst of the Cold War, and just over a month earlier, the world stood still as the United States and the Soviet Union were on the brink of nuclear war over Soviet missiles in Cuba.
18: Unmistakable evidence has established the fact that a series of offensive missile sites is now in preparation on that imprisoned island.
6: President Kennedy addressed the nation in a speech that would become one of the defining moments of the war. He demanded the missiles be removed, announced a naval blockade of Cuba, and warned that any nuclear threat from the island would be treated as an attack by the Soviet Union.
19: There is in this speech both a declaration of firm intent, but also an indication of willingness to parley.
6: The world held its breath and waited while the Cold War enemies weighed their next move. And then the crisis took a turn.
20: Nikita Khrushchev today did precisely what President Kennedy has been asking him to do He ordered the dismantling of Soviet missile bases in Cuba under United Nations supervision and the return of the rockets to the Soviet Union.
21: Just 6 weeks later, Ada, her mother, and her brother Poli were standing on a dock in Havana looking out at an American ship. And the ship was not carrying weapons. It was carrying humanitarian aid.
22: It was the ship that was bringing medicines and other supplies in exchange for the Bay of Pigs prisoners.
21: The shipment was part of an agreement. In exchange for medicine, baby food, and other humanitarian supplies, Cuba would release over 1,000 prisoners who had been captured after the failed Bay of Pigs invasion.
22: And it's leaving for the U.S., and people are just getting on. They're letting people get on and leave.
21: The prisoner exchange briefly created one of those rare moments where movement between Cuba and the United States was possible. And as the American ship prepared to depart, some Cuban civilians were allowed to get on and leave the island.
22: And she had me with her, and she had my brother with her, and she could have gotten on that ship. And what she always told me was that she couldn't leave Cuba without saying goodbye to her mother.
21: At that moment, Ada's mother made the decision not to leave the island with her two children. She stayed, a decision that would shape the course of her family's life forever.
22: And my mother always told me that story, that she could have gotten on.
21: It would be just a couple of months later that Ada's mother would be given one more opportunity to leave the island. But her brother Poli's father didn't want to give permission for him to leave, so
22: she has a choice to make. She can stay in Cuba with both of us, or she can leave with me and hope for the best. And that's what she did.
21: The decision wasn't easy, and Ada's mother did not make it alone.
22: My mother made the decision talking with her own mother, with her sisters, and their idea was that it would be too hard on him to say goodbye. Then literally, like 4 or 5 months later, she leaves Cuba without saying goodbye to Poli.
21: We're starting our show today with Ada Ferrer, renowned historian and the winner of the 2022 Pulitzer Prize in History for her book, Cuba, An American History. In her new book, Keeper of My Kin, she traces her own family's migration story, a move that brought her to the United States, but left her brother behind in Cuba. Ada, it is so good to have you in the chair.
22: Well, it's great to be here. Great to be in any chair across from you.
21: So what this book does, right, for people who don't know anything about U.S.-Cuban history, is it takes us into the zero of one family, just the focal point of one family, which is yours.
22: Yeah.
21: Your theme is history, Cuba, Cuban-American history. But this book, Keeper of My Kin, you start off kind of like, okay, we're going to talk about history. But then you're like, boom, we're going to talk about my family now.
22: Yeah.
21: What was it that you said, I've got to write this book and I am going to open up my historian's heart so everybody can see it, not as a historian, but as a woman?
22: I became a historian because of all this family history. The history of my family situated in this broader history of the Cuban Revolution, of the Cuban Exodus, of Cold War U.S. policy, that history made me. I am who I am now because the Cuban Revolution happened, because my parents made this very difficult decision, because of the way other family stories unfolded, which are told in the book. And so to me, the separation between this thing called history and this thing called family is just never hard and fast. In college, I was taking a creative writing class and I had to write a short story. And what did I choose to write about? I wrote a story about my mother and me and my brother, who she left behind. I did have this sense of my mother, and she has a choice to make. She can stay in Cuba with both of us, or she can leave with me and hope for the best. And that's what she did. And everything I have, everything I've become, derives from her decision and that moment. So that's what I think about it as kind of this original sin, that this guilt that, I mean, I don't know when it became guilt, but it definitely became guilt. I think it was already guilt by the time I wrote that story in college.
7: The other thing about why to write it now, I mean, I couldn't have written this book as like a junior professor. And I wanted to. I wanted to kind of prove myself as a historian. I love writing history, but it's something you do kind of later.
0: I actually want you to talk about the year 1963. Take us to the moment that you understand of what happened in 1963.
7: Yeah.
0: When you're leaving Cuba, you're a baby in your mom's arms.
7: Yeah.
0: And you later find out that she leaves behind your brother.
7: My mother used to talk about leaving Cuba all the time. And there's a basic part of the story that my mother always used to tell me. And she used to tell it almost nostalgically up until she died. I can hear her voice saying it. She'd always grab my arm or, you know, when she said it, but she always said, como pasamos trabajo tú y yo.
0: Mm.
7: How we struggled, you and I. And what she was referring to was the actual trip leaving Cuba, the two of us together. She was 36 going on 37 and she'd never traveled before. She'd never been on a plane. And here she is. We had to go through Mexico because it was post missile crisis. So there were no direct flights. And so the story she always told, like the baseline story, was a story of me and her, of she and I as a pair, as like companions, like figuring out the world together, you know, how she was tired and I was on her hips and she had heels and she couldn't walk. And, you know, she couldn't figure out what to do in the Mexican airport and, you know, all that kind of. So the story of Boli wasn't like ritualized in the same way that that story was. But then I knew about Boli all my life. Like I always knew I had a brother named Boli in Cuba.
0: So literally Boli kind of grew up with you as your invisible friend.
7: There was a picture of him, you know, and I can see the picture. You know, it looked like he was wearing makeup. It was a studio portrait. She used to write him letters and he'd write little notes at the bottom. Probably when I was little, I did drawings, you know, we had pictures. So he was always a part of our life, you know, as this like missing piece. I was older when I first learned that she left without saying goodbye. The reason she had to leave him was because he was her son from a first marriage and his father would not let him leave. He was a member of the Revolutionary Police. He thought it would look bad to have his son leave for, you know, the US, the empire. He's in one camp and it would look bad. But also I think he was just not a good guy because my mother and all her, you know, her mother, her sisters assumed that once she and I left, that he would relent. And it's not like he was taking care of my brother. He was barely showing up. He was supposed to give child support and didn't do it. So he wasn't stepping up to help Boli in any way. And so her assumption was that she would leave with me. Boli's father would relent and he would join us.
0: It must be strange to actually look at your life so intimately when you usually have the prism of a historian, right?
7: Right.
0: I think you say that one of your favorite places in the world is the National Archives in La Habana.
7: I love it.
0: I get it, but that's not who I am, right?
7: Yeah,
0: I'm a journalist who's like, right now, right?
7: Right, right.
0: And that's the point of the question, which is, like, you are seeped into history because your mom was always talking about your personal history. So at what point did you realize, like, no, I actually have to reveal all of these very intimate details?
7: I had to tell the story honestly. Otherwise, I don't know what the point wasn't doing it, really. As a historian, I try to tell the story honestly. When things don't fit, I try to acknowledge it and figure out why they don't fit. You know, and so it's the same thing here. I wasn't trying to tell a pretty story. I wasn't trying to tell like a heroic story or a story full of demons. I was trying to just tell this history, which is just inherently complex and heartbreaking, but also just full of love. I think I always knew I was going to write this story. I knew how to write. I knew how to interpret the past. I had developed this perspective as a historian in general that really focused on people. In some ways, being a historian all these decades prepared me to do it.
0: We're going to take a break here. And when we come back, Ada shares what happens when her brother Boli finally makes it to the U.S. And we hear about the very deeply personal family archives that helped her write the book.
7: I found the archives and I remember in that moment, like I was like, I realized what I had and I saw the date and I was like, you know, it would like if I were in a regular archive, I would call it a gold mine.
0: That's after the break. Stay with us. No te vayas.
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21: It's Latino USA. I'm Maria Hinojosa. Before the break, we heard how a decision made during the Cold War separated Cuban historian and author Ada Ferrer from her older brother, Poli. Now Ada reflects on how her own family archive became the heart of her new book, Keeper of My Kin.
25: If I always knew I was going to write this book, one question would have been, how do I tell Poli's life in Cuba? Right? The people who raised him are gone. They've died. He's now died, right? Or by the time I wrote it, I could have never written this while he was alive. So how do I tell that story?
21: The story of Poli.
25: Yeah.
21: Who ultimately does make it to the United States in the year 1980, and Poli ends up living a very, very difficult life. So can you talk a little bit about that process of just saying, I'm going to have to say it all?
25: Yeah.
21: And it's not pretty.
25: So in some sense, it's this broader history that determines this. But still, I knew Poli would be the heart of the story, that my mother loved him very, very deeply. And she fought for him, you know, when they were separated, she sent everything he needed. She called as much as she could, because even calls were difficult. She sent letters, she sent packages. She did everything she could. You know, she gave him money, she paid for a lawyer, everything, right? So I don't want to lose that side of it, that she never gave up on him. She was terrified of him and she believed in him, both.
21: I mean, that's the whole thing, is that you understand a mother's pain.
25: Yeah.
21: Your mother is carrying with the pain of this decision that she makes. And then we see Poli actually carrying the pain.
25: You know, there was never a question for me that would be the story at the heart of the book. It captures perfectly the way families live through these terrible geopolitical moments. It captures perfectly the way the hostile relations between the countries get in the way of families. If we had been from, you know, from anywhere else, practically, this would never have happened. And one of the things, you say I'm a historian. I wrote this book in like myself, but also like a historian, in that I had sources that my family left me. And then after my parents died, I'm, you know, cleaning out the apartment, and high on a shelf, I find this clear box where my mother saved these letters, and they were all in their original envelopes. She put them all together in a stack and tied them with gold curling ribbon. And they were all the letters that my brother wrote to her during our family separation, which began in 1963 and ended in 1980. And so the first letter he wrote was dated less than a week after we left Cuba.
21: Oof.
25: Right? So
21: you found the archives.
25: I found the archives. And I remember in that moment, like, I was like, I realized what I had, and I saw the date, and I was like, you know, it would, like, if I were in a regular archive, it would be, I would call it a gold mine. And I remember, like, looking up at the ceiling, like I was praying and saying, thank you, mommy, you know, because she saved everything. So I had my archive thanks to my mom, but those letters were just so hard to read. You know, the letters of a little boy who's just been left behind by his mother and his sister with no warning. So basically, you know, he was outside playing with friends. And that's when we left, and she picked that hour because he was outside playing with friends. They told him originally that we were visiting family in the countryside that was sick, and we'd gone to help, or my mother had gone to help, and she'd taken me as an infant, right? And then they eventually told him, and he begins writing these letters. That was one of the hardest things, reading those letters. I could only read a few a day. I would, like, take breaks. I would watch, like, Law and Order. And then during the commercials, I would go and read a letter because I needed to like break into spurts.
0: You're dealing with your own trauma in a particular way. There's just, we all deal with our trauma in different ways. Yeah. I totally get it.
25: I haven't watched Law and Order since then, I'll just say.
0: I think in your acknowledgments, you actually say to your husband and your two daughters, you say, also, thank you for putting up with the particular drama of me writing this book.
25: Yeah.
0: Like they've dealt with you writing other books.
25: Yeah, right.
0: History
25: and this
0: books.
25: One felt really different.
0: But
25: yeah.
0: this one felt really different. And I'm really trying to get to like that sense of the difference and the weight.
25: On some level, I love doing it because it meant, and I say this in the acknowledgments, that every morning I could go to my study and sit down with my coffee or whatever and spend time with my parents.
0: Mm.
25: On another level, it was just so hard. The story of my mother leaving my brother without saying goodbye is something that hit me really hard when I found out. And I can't remember if I found out in high school or in college or even in graduate school, somewhere in there as a teen or a very young adult, that was when I found out. But at the same time, like, I don't want to be like melodramatic about it. These are decisions that people make in very difficult moments. And I think it's sometimes easy for people at a remove to say, I would never do that. The thing is, things like this happened quite often, much more often than we recognize. And, you know, it was a different moment, a different culture, a different level of education, a different everything. My mother made the decision talking with her own mother, with her sisters, and their idea was that it would be too hard on him to say goodbye. They didn't think about long-term trauma. You know, they just didn't think in those terms, right? And also they thought it would be resolved within a short span of time.
0: I think we want you to read one segment. It's where you talk about why you are the keeper of your kin.
25: Okay. Right before that trip to Cuba that my mother asked me to find and bring back the little book of names, the book in which, as a little girl, she had recorded details of the births of her siblings. It took a while to find, tucked in a small purse of Dianina's, hanging in a closet stuffed with clothes and shoes that my mother had sent to her over almost a lifetime. Standing there, thumbing through its little pages for the first time, I began to cry. By then I had spent almost 30 years traveling to Cuba, digging up old documents and archives. It was always obvious that my initial interest in Cuba had everything to do with my family. Yet I rarely saw them reflected in the histories I read or the documents I pored over to tell new stories about the past. Now here before me was a document. It looked like something I might encounter in an archive, yet it was in my mother's hand, written to leave a record of my grandmother and the large family she had created. And that moved me. But mostly I cried because I was mourning. Mourning my aunt, and in anticipation, my mother. I was mourning all the loss that had come before, all the loss still to come, thinking of a time when no one living would remember any of the people named in our family's little book. I took the book back to my mother, as was her wish. We studied it together, going over all the names, but she seemed tired and a little sad. After a while, my mother looked up at me and said, "You take it." I asked her if she was sure. "Yes, you keep it. Take care of it," she said with finality. With that, she designated me the keeper of our kin, of its archive, and of all the memories and stories I might assemble from it.
0: I'm wondering, is there hope for you in terms of when you think of Cuba right now?
25: It's tough. I mean, people are really suffering, and there's no question for me that U.S. policy hurts Cuba. There's no question for me that the policy of the Cuban government hurts Cubans, right? People always only want to talk about one side of those. Both sides are true. And I don't have much faith in Trump. I don't have much faith in Díaz-Canel and his group to come up with a solution. But at the same time, there's a way in which things are so bad right now that you hope that people realize something has to change because this is just unsustainable. The present is unsustainable. I've published an op-ed in the Times.
0: You wrote a letter. You were like, "Hi, New York Times. I need to write a letter."
25: Yeah.
0: "To the president of Cuba."
25: Yeah.
0: "Here we go.
25: Here we go.
0: President of Cuba."
25: Yeah.
0: And you said?
25: I said, when he became president in 2019, the motto was, we are continuity. I was going to say it in
0: Continuidad.
25: English. And I just said, that might be a slogan for you. And maybe that's what you want. You don't want change. But that right now for most Cubans on the ground feels like a death sentence because they can barely eat. They don't have medicines. They're surrounded by garbage outside that's not being picked up. They don't have electricity most hours in the day, right? That's not sustainable. And some of that is due to the U.S. embargo, right? Which makes everything much harder for Cuba. So it's not just one side or the other. Both sides play a role. So anyway, I said, that's not what people want. So it's time for a change. I say I disagree with U.S. policy and with the idea of a military invasion. I reject that soundly. I know enough Cuban history. That's what I've devoted like 40 years of my life to. It doesn't end well. It's not the future that I want for Cuba. But at the same time, you know, if all the Cuban government can do is say it's all the embargo's fault and sovereignty, sovereignty, sovereignty, that's not what most Cuban people want to hear. They can't eat sovereignty. Sovereignty doesn't...
0: Take care of the garbage.
25: Exactly. Exactly. But I still do want Cuba to be sovereign. That's what's so hard. I want Cuba to be a sovereign state. I don't want it to be taken over by the U.S. What should have happened a while ago is for there to have been like a true national dialogue. And that hasn't happened. And it could have happened under Obama and it didn't. It could have happened under Clinton and it didn't. So it's not really hope because things are so bad. It's hard to be hopeful. But I do have this strong sense that something has to change.
0: Ada, it has been so much fun.
25: Yeah, so much fun.
0: To speak with you.
25: Yeah.
0: Thank you for all of your work.
25: Thank you for believing in your
0: voice.
25: Thank you. And thank you for your voice, which is so important.
0: So it's the mutual voice.
25: Mutual admiration.
0: That was historian and Pulitzer Prize winning author Ada Ferrer. Her new book, Keeper of My Kin, is out now everywhere. Now, we're going to continue our journey through time and memory, but in a kind of different direction. For our next story, we're going to bring you an episode of our newest show called Muy Excited with Maria Garcia. It's produced by Futuro Studios and iHeartRadio. Maria Garcia, like me, loves Chihuahuas, the beloved dogs. And today, she's going to take us on a journey to learn the fascinating history of this magical tiny breed. Here's Maria Garcia with the story.
4: This summer, I was watching a series on Netflix called Heartstopper about teen boys who fall in love. One of the characters in the series is the sweetest boy named Nick, who another character likens to a golden retriever. And my son, Kael, who I was binging the show with, asked me and my partner, Cristela, why do they call Nick a golden retriever in the show? And Cristela explained that in romantic relationships, the human version of a golden is positive, earnest, open-hearted, and that these human versions of golden retrievers sometimes pair up with the black cat versions of people. Skeptical, maybe brooding, aloof. If you've listened to any of my podcasts before, you know my partner Cristela is such a golden and has called me the black cat of our relationship. But I've never fully identified with that because have you met an actual literal black cat? They're often the goofiest of cats. But then my son, Jael, said one of the most insightful things. He said, no, Cristela, my mom is not a black cat in a relationship. My mom is a Chihuahua. And I was like, okay, clock it. And Cristela said, no truer words have been spoken. You see, there is no dog on this planet like the Chihuahua. I challenge you to find a creature with such a big attitude in such a little body. And Chihuahuas love big, too. Usually only they're one person or a handful of people. They are not out here trying to make the whole world like them. They have their small circle of chosen loved ones and they will protect them with all their might, which is fierce, even if it's confined to a teeny tiny body. Some of us human Chihuahuas are only 5 feet tall. But the Chihuahuas model for us that verve is not confined by small stature. Their disposition feels innate, inherent, A Chihuahua doesn't have to be convinced it's fierce. It's born knowing exactly who it is. So I personally feel very flattered when someone likens me to these beautiful little beings. I have loved several Chihuahuas in my life, including my favorite boy named El Tiny. Oh, Tiny was my little prince, my cuddle buddy when I was in high school. And then there was Nettie, my Chihuahua rescue in my 20s. She was not a fan of most people. My mom always called Nettie her favorite chola, which, rude, what about the chola you raised? But anyway, the Chihuahuas Nettie and El Tiny were some of my great loves. And I think my love was informed by my admiration of them and connection to them as Chihuahuas. Because this breed has a storied history. They're ancient. Their lineages are long and royal, and some would say magical. Their story is expansive, from spirit guides of the great Toltecs and Mexica to near extermination with colonization, to roaming deserts, to becoming the great Bruiser Woods from Legally Blonde.
5: Oh, Bruiser, it's so exciting. Look, Harper!
4: And Paris Hilton's famous Tinkerbell, who has a whole memoir, by the way. Chihuahuas have seen the world change. And we've seen the world change its attitude toward Chihuahuas. Ugh, I remember the Chihuahua craze of the late 90s and early 2000s when they were in commercials.
8: Yo quiero Taco Bell.
4: And movies like Beverly Hills Chihuahua.
10: Hey, mommy!
11: Oh, who is that hunky Chihuahua over there?
4: So today, the story of the Chihuahua like you haven't heard it before. From their glory in indigenous Mexico to their Hollywoodification, and why no one does it like the Chihuahua. If you have indigenous ancestry from what is now central Mexico, chances are your ancestors came across the ancestors of the modern Chihuahua. Because around the year 900, a group of peoples we now know as the Toltecs loved an early ancestor of the Chihuahua, the Techichi. The Techichi, a small, sturdy dog, was beloved by the Toltecs. And just to give you an idea of who the Toltecs were, if you've seen those massive body columns carved out of volcanic rock, that was made by them. The Toltecs were sophisticated and artistic. They studied the cosmos rigorously and built intricate, beautiful temples to Quetzalcoatl, the feathered serpent deity. They believed that once you died, you'd need a spirit guide to make it to the afterlife. And that spirit guide was the Techichi, the Chihuahua's ancestor. The Toltecs believed that in the afterlife, the Techichi's physical size would reflect their big spirit. So they'd become massive and humans would become small. So if you were nice to the Techichi during your lifetime and were buried with them, then the Techichi would guide you through Mictlan, the various stages of the underworld. The Techichis were such a big part of Toltec society that the Mexica, popularly known as the Aztecs, but if you know, we don't really call them that, absorbed the religious beliefs about the Techichi. And the Mexica magnified their reverence and love for the Techichi. The Mexicas believed that the Techichi held mystical powers and were spiritual protectors. And sometimes the reincarnation of loved ones who had died, which honestly sounds so familiar to me. My mom is always talking about which of our dogs is a reincarnation of loved ones who've passed. She swears my dog Chalino is my late dad taking care of me. And we've never had a Chihuahua that my mom isn't like, this is so-and-so who passed and is back to care for us. My mom's ancestral line, by the way, can be traced back to this part of central Mexico where the Techichis were revered before Columbus arrived. The point is that the Techichi occupied a very privileged space in Mexica society. They were pampered by nobility and highly sought after. And then the Spanish arrived. And we know what they did. They wrote about it themselves in diaries. They slaughtered and tortured and raped and committed a brutal genocide. And with them, the Spanish brought European dogs. And these dogs, they were different from the gentle Techichi who enjoyed sitting on laps. These were war dogs, bred and trained to intimidate and terrorize. Whereas the Chichis were spiritual companions for the Mexica, the dogs the Spanish brought were used as weapons, enforcers of empire. They were huge mastiffs, molosses dogs, and greyhounds, sometimes up to 250 pounds and 3 feet high. And they were bred for war, sometimes even decked in armor and spiked collars. Eventually, more Spanish settlers arrived in modern-day Mexico with other European dogs that weren't war dogs. And the caste system began. And at the bottom of the Spanish-imposed racial hierarchy were indigenous people and their culture. And the Techichi was a big part of that culture. I think it's safe to say that many Techichi owners were killed or enslaved or impoverished into the bottom of the caste system. And the Techichis lost their glorified role in society. They were also nearly annihilated by Spanish soldiers who grew hungry and sometimes ate them. Or they roamed to rural towns and villages until they made it to the northern state of Chihuahua. My state, where I was born, where my family has been for generations. And there they roamed in packs, integrated into some villages, probably bred with small European dogs. And over hundreds of years, the modern Chihuahua, the descendant of the Techichi, came to be.
0: Coming up on Latino USA, what the Taco Bell Chihuahua reveals or doesn't about Latino tropes. 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
3: It's Latino USA. I'm Maria Hinojosa. And before the break, you heard all about the beloved Chihuahuas, as in the tiny dog breed. And we're not done. We're going to wrap up our story from our new Futuro Studios podcast. It's called Muy Excited with Maria Garcia. Here it is.
4: By the late 1800s, American tourists visiting Mexico saw the Chihuahuas and loved them. They brought them back to the U.S., and by 1904, the first Chihuahua was registered with the American Kennel Club, a doggie from Texas named Midget. Rude name, by the way. Anyway, over the next 100 years, the Chihuahuas gained popularity in the U.S. There was Beppy, the first Chihuahua AKC champion, and then Pepito, a little Chihuahua that the famous conductor Xavier Cugat held in one hand while he conducted his orchestra with the other. And then that brings us eventually to 1997, when fast food chain Taco Bell features one Chihuahua dog as a one-off character in a single commercial that airs only in the Northeast United States. The commercial was so overwhelmingly popular that Taco Bell built a whole series of ads around the dog.
5: Yo quiero Taco Bell.
4: The first commercial starred Gidget, who plays a love-struck male Chihuahua. And soon that famous line, Yo quiero Taco Bell, with the accent and all, turns into a ubiquitous punchline. For those youngins who weren't around for this, this commercial was so radically popular. It was truly everywhere. It was one of those monoculture moments when the entire country knows about something. Taco Bell gets creative, selling t-shirts and figurines of Chihuahuas, does a Godzilla-themed commercial.
5: I think I need a bigger box.
4: And then another commercial where the Chihuahua is supposed to resemble a Marxist revolutionary, maybe Che Guevara. The very dramatic commercial shows thousands of people cheering for this revolutionary to speak. There are red banners with massive gorditas on them. And then the revolutionary emerges, a Chihuahua in a black beret, and he says,
6: Viva gorditas!
5: Bless you, Taco Bell.
4: The Chihuahua sheds an emotional tear when he says, Bless you, Taco Bell. And this offends some people, like some Cuban Americans in Florida who don't appreciate the wink to communism in the commercial. Also, the leader of the California Coalition of Hispanic Organizations calls for a boycott of the fast food chain unless they stop featuring the Chihuahua. Quote, to equate a dog with an entire ethnic population is outrageous, despicable, demeaning, and degrading. Mario Bledo, the leader of this organization, told the LA Times. And Taco Bell is like, look, we did a ton of market research specifically with Latino people, and they weren't offended. Media coverage from this time also quotes other Latinos who indeed are not offended by the Chihuahua. And honestly, I'm not offended either. I don't see the Chihuahua and think, oh, this is supposed to be a portrayal of an entire ethnic population. And the Chihuahua's accent, well, Chihuahuas are Mexican, babe. Maybe some of them do have accents, you know? My current dog, Chalino, is a pug, and he's Chinese Mexican American. He has royal Chinese lineage. To me, pugs are like the Chihuahuas of Asia, sweet little lap angels who were once exalted by emperors. Anyway, Chalino may have Chinese ancestry, but he was born in Ciudad Juarez and now lives in the U.S. And if he could talk, honestly, I think he'd sound a little like the Taco Bell dog. Maybe not so exaggerated, but like his mama, he has a little fronterizo accent. And I love that for him. I love our accents. I don't like it, of course, when white people make fun or degrade our accents naturally. But the Taco Bell Chihuahua dog's accent doesn't strike me as an opportunity to laugh at us. When I was doing this research, I watched all the Chihuahua commercials with my preteen son, and we had a good laugh. The dog is cute. The concept is clever. This is one of those instances where I'm like, it's not that serious. But you know what does strike me as a little racist, though? In 1999, the LA Times publishes a piece claiming Ricky Martin has replaced the Taco

0: here's the Chihuahua. The Chihuahua is popular in the culture, but that's not translating to more people going to pre-Doritos Locos Tacos Taco Bell. But then the next year, a new Chihuahua enters the chat.
1: Hi, I'm Elle Woods, and this is Breezer Woods, and we're both Gemini vegetarians.
0: Shout out to the Geminis, the most misunderstood of zodiac signs. This is, of course, Bruiser Woods, Elle Woods' companion in Legally Blonde, Reese Witherspoon's touchstone hit about a not-so-ditzy blonde who makes it at Harvard Law. Bruiser introduces the fashion accessory dog, a girly pop's bestie, a femme's micro companion, usually in pink getups. And who does Bruiser Woods inspire? Paris Hilton, who adopts Tinkerbell. And Tinkerbell is a series staple in Paris Hilton and Nicole Richie's reality show, The Simple Life. In one episode, Paris makes Tinkerbell take a pregnancy test.
2: She's acting weird.
3: We can do that.
2: Pregnancy test.
3: Blue means you're not pregnant. White means you are.
2: What is that?
3: Blue?
2: She's not.
3: You're not. Yay.
2: Will you ever worry me like that again?
0: Tinkerbell is such a part of Paris's public persona that Paris releases a tell-all memoir of Tinkerbell titled The Tinkerbell Hilton Diaries, My Life Trailing Paris Hilton. In 2005, Tinkerbell makes her SNL debut during Paris's opening monologue.
4: I'd like to meet a little friend of mine named Tinkerbell. She's 2 years old, and just like me, she's really into fashion.
0: During the monologue, cast member Kenan Thompson emerges with another Chihuahua, and the two dogs have a conversation via voiceovers.
5: Life is good. Kenan stopped on the way here and bought me a hot dog.
6: Oh, I would kill for a hot dog. All she ever gives me is Fiji water and Altoids.
5: That must be why your breath smells so good.
0: That accent, to me, does feel racist. There's just a difference, you know, between the Taco Bell Chihuahua's accent and this one done on SNL. If you get it, you get it. This one is more exaggerated. It's not just an accent. It's a caricature. So by this time, there's a more pronounced stereotype around the Chihuahua forming in the U.S. And then...
7: She's a bossy, arrogant, manipulative Beverly Hills Chihuahua.
0: The movie The Beverly Hills Chihuahua premieres. Drew Barrymore voices a bougie Chihuahua.
8: So embarrassing.
0: And George Lopez voices Papi, a street-smart caballero Chihuahua.
9: Perdóname, por favor.
0: And then there's also the Chihuahua in Mean Girls.
10: You guys, what is the 411? What has everybody been up to? What is the hot gossip? Tell me everything.
0: There's just no other dog, except maybe the Golden Retriever, that gets this much media portrayal in the U.S. I think that's because of a couple of reasons. One, I mean, Chihuahuas are just adorable. And two, there's something about their big spirits in their little bodies. Again, there's a statement there that you can be delicate and small and beautiful and also have a big attitude, big demands, big gumption, you know? So we're at 2008-ish here. And there's an explosion of Chihuahua demand. So much so that they are put in danger again. I love the hee-hee-ha-ha, that's so cute nature of a dressed-up Chihuahua sticking out of a purse. And you know, if all Chihuahuas were living like little monarchs, that'd be the end of the story. But of course, there's something more insidious happening. Because this accessorizing of Chihuahuas is also an objectifying of them, to a degree. And when living things start to be perceived as objects, they become disposable. And that seems to have happened to Chihuahuas. As of 2013, Chihuahuas appear to be the most euthanized breed in the U.S., second only to pit bulls. It's hard to say for sure because there's no national database on dog euthanasias in the U.S. But there is a lot of anecdotal evidence online from regional shelters that Chihuahua

0: Chihuahuas are one of the most killed breeds. There's a trend here. Chihuahuas become very popular in the culture, then there's overbreeding, then there's more of them and kill shelters. For example, in 1998, when the Taco Bell commercials were at their height, demand for Chihuahuas skyrocketed. But then the number of Chihuahuas in shelters increased as well. All dogs deserve love and care. And Chihuahuas, they hold a very special place in my heart. I really do feel a kinship to them. Is it because we share a place of origin? Maybe. I do believe living things, plants, animals, humans, from the same region can be in solidarity if you connect to them. But also, it's maybe because I see a parallel in the journey of the Chihuahuas and the people who share their land of origin. Just like Chihuahuas, there are moments in U.S. history when Mexican culture is desirable, sought after, cool. Our food is one of the most popular in the country. Our music has also reached high points. And I see a lot of people copying our street style. Lots of baddies out there are inspired by Chola aesthetics. Just like society f***s with the Chihuahua look. Who doesn't like a little Chihuahua in a sweater sticking out of a purse? But is there structural care for us in society? I would argue not. Chihuahuas remain one of the most euthanized breeds in the country, despite the popular culture obsession with them. Mexican people remain disproportionately concentrated in the jobs that are most dangerous, least protected, and least visible: agriculture, meatpacking, construction, domestic work. And of course, our citizenship, our place, our safety in this country is constantly in question, more so depending on who is in office. But there is one truth that the Chihuahuas remind me of. We come from peoples who studied the stars and who knew we came from them. It's always going to come back to this for me, babe. We are all made of ancient matter from the cosmos. And so many of our ancestors knew that made us inherently worthy. And I recognize that knowing in the Chihuahua, an inner knowing of exactly who they are. They're not trying to prove why you should love them. They just seem to carry themselves understanding their worth. And you know what? They are a bit. They keep their circle small. They seem a bit judgy sometimes, grouchy when it's justified to be grouchy. They remind you of their boundaries. Don't cross this line or you will hear it from me. That's a Chihuahua's ethos, babe. I love a diva, even with dogs. And when I see a Chihuahua like Tinkerbell being pampered and loved by someone like Paris Hilton, I'm like, you know what? Hell yeah. That's Chihuahua reparations. They deserve it because Chihuahuas survived. I think inside they know they are royalty. Interdimensional travelers, magical spirit guides. And that is why they are aloof to the external validation of this world. Because maybe they are not just of this world. They can see beyond, to the underworld and the afterlife. And maybe they still guide us, like they did for the Toltecs, into understanding that self-worth is not based on the whims of society. Sometimes you'll be a fad and other times you'll be exiled. But deep inside, you know there is a cosmic royalty to who you are. And none of these bitches can take that away.
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0: That's it for today. Our first story was the work of Adriana Rodriguez and Julieta Martinelli. 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The Muy Excited team includes Marta Martinez, Brittany Cronin, Marlon Bishop, Victoria Estrada, and Juan Carlos Velez. 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
8: You might need to update how you think about different countries that we used to group together as Eastern Europe.
9: There is a roots in the history that go beyond the Iron Curtain, that go beyond the Warsaw Pact.
8: Coming up, Jacob Michanowski explains how much has changed in the past generation in the formerly communist countries of Europe.
9: That sense of Eastern Europe being this other separate place, that's kind of evaporated.
8: Welsh may be a famously difficult language to learn, but it has some clever words that can explain the kind of feelings that might require a whole sentence to describe in English.
10: A sense that you have, that you feel at home in a place, though you've never been there before.
8: Pamela Petro tells us how her first time in Wales, and a special word the Welsh use, made her feel right at home.
10: To be in the present moment, but longing for something beyond it.
8: Say goodbye to Eastern Europe and bora da to the Welsh in the hour ahead. It's Travel with Rick Steves.
11: Live from NPR News in Washington, I'm Dan Ronan. President Trump is escalating his trade war with Canada, and both countries are now raising tariffs on each other. But his latest move is renaming Lake Ontario, which sits between New York and Canada, to Lake America. NPR's Deepa Shivaram reports.
12: Trump signed an executive order directing the federal government to rename the smallest of the Great Lakes. He made a similar move last year, renaming the Gulf of Mexico.
13: We have a gulf and we have a lake. Now all we need is an ocean.
12: The change comes after trade talks broke down and Trump announced that he would impose a 50% tariff on some Canadian goods, escalating a trade war with the U.S.'s longtime ally. Canada issued counter tariffs in response. Tariffs are likely to raise the cost of goods for Americans that are already high due to the war with Iran, and it's becoming an issue for some Republicans in tight election fights this year. Deepa Shivaram, NPR News.
11: Two executives and a reporter for Stars and Stripes filed suit Thursday against the Pentagon for firing them. They allege top Defense Department officials retaliated for their recent reporting. NPR's David Folkenflik reports.
14: Stars and Stripes covers military matters. It's funded in part by the Congress through the Pentagon's budget. Early this year, the Pentagon's chief spokesman posted on social media that he wanted to refocus Stars and Stripes, quote, away from the woke distractions that siphon morale. In July, editor-in-chief Eric Slavin and reporter Lara Corti spoke to CBS News about concerns their independence was being eroded. Then the paper reported on deteriorating conditions on the USS Abraham Lincoln in the Persian Gulf. The two were fired. Publisher Max Lederer was fired, too, after he announced he'd retire rather than terminate them. The three journalists are asking a federal judge to intervene to block the firings from taking effect. The Pentagon declined comment, citing the litigation. David Folkenflik, NPR News.
11: Jurors in the Plymouth, Massachusetts murder trial of Lindsay Clancy began their first day of deliberations Thursday. They're scheduled to resume those discussions in the morning. They're deciding whether Clancy had lost her grip on reality due to mental illness and postpartum psychosis, or whether she was in control of herself when she killed the three children in January of 2023. Deborah Becker with member station WBUR is covering the trial.
15: Defense attorney Kevin Reddington said Lindsay Clancy was experiencing postpartum psychosis and should not be held criminally responsible for strangling her three children, who were 5 years old, 3 years old, and 8 months old. Now, postpartum psychosis is a potentially dangerous psychiatric emergency that can be treated, but is often misdiagnosed.
11: Clancy did not testify in her own defense. This is NPR. Around parts of the world, stargazers are getting quite a show this morning. The Earth is moving between the sun and the moon in a partial lunar eclipse. At the peak of the eclipse, the moon was almost fully behind the Earth's shadow, causing the moon to be covered in a rusty red glow. This is not a full lunar eclipse, but scientists say it's close. 93.2% of the moon will be dark. The peak of the eclipse was about 35 minutes ago. According to space.com, the next total lunar eclipse anywhere on Earth will occur on December the 31st of 2028. In Nevada, firefighters are close to containing a wildfire that has burned structures and forced thousands of people to flee their homes in Reno. NPR's Kirk Ziegler reports.
16: Federal data show that more than three-quarters of all wildfires in the U.S. are human-caused, be it arson or just negligence, such as a downed power line or a spark from a vehicle. Kelly Pale is a researcher at Headwaters Economics. She says greater public awareness about the risks has helped.
17: You know, Smokey Bear is one of the most widely recognized marketing creatures out there. He's been championed for 80 years. And yet we still do see a lot of human ignition. So awareness is only one piece of the puzzle.
16: Human-caused wildfires tend to be more destructive than natural blazes. Pale says communities can zone so that infrastructure is clear of hazardous fuels, and homes and businesses should be built with wildfire-resistant materials. Kirk Ziegler, NPR News.
11: It was a positive day on Wall Street. All three indexes were up. This is NPR.
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8: It turned into a lifelong love affair with the nation of Wales. When Pamela Petro went there for summer studies, she felt right at home. And she was charmed by words the Welsh use to describe emotions that English requires a little more effort to describe. She shows us a side of Wales that might steal your heart, too, in the hour ahead. Let's start today's Travel with Rick Steves, looking at how much the former Eastern Bloc of European nations have changed since their communist governments fell apart. The term Eastern Europe has historically been used to lump together a massive, complex, and diverse area ranging from Germany to Russia and from Estonia to Albania. But Eastern Europe as an idea is quickly fading and changing. Even I've made the decision to shift the names of my guidebooks and my bus tours of this region from Eastern Europe to Central Europe. And whatever you call the region, it remains an important place as the history of our world unfolds. It was a flashpoint through the 20th century, and even today, with Russia's invasion of Ukraine, the area is in the news. Yet despite its historical and cultural riches, it's long been overlooked and underestimated by most of the world. Historian Jacob Mikanowski has compiled a new history of Eastern Europe in his book, Goodbye Eastern Europe, An Intimate History of a Divided Land. Inspired by his own Polish-Lithuanian family story, and organized more by theme than chronology, he describes the ever-shifting borders, borders of religion, empire, class, and ideology, which have combined to make the region, as he puts it, a place of small states with complicated fates. Jacob, thanks for being here.
9: Thanks so much for having me.
8: The title of the book, Goodbye Eastern Europe. Why goodbye?
9: You know, it's something I think I grew up very intimately with the idea of Eastern Europe, an idea of, I started going to Eastern Europe when I was about 4 years old. My parents were Polish. They got stranded here on the side of the Berlin Wall by happenstance in 1981. And once they couldn't go back, they started to. And back then, in the 80s and 90s, you would land at the airport, you'd land at Chopin Airport, go out on the bare tarmac, and you knew you were in somewhere completely different. The air smelled different. You had that kind of heavy coal smoke.
8: So this is the airport in Warsaw.
9: Chopin. Yeah. I remember Chopin Airport used to be, it's very nice now. It used to be real basic.
8: I used to remember crossing the border and all of a sudden my Kleenex would be black. It was so polluted.
9: Exactly.
8: You didn't have a black hanky in Germany, but if you went to East Germany, you had a black hanky.
9: And you knew in the air, you knew as soon as you were on the street, you knew you were like, kind of different civilization. That's Eastern Europe. You'd crossed some kind of invisible border, sometimes a real border, if you're coming through the Berlin Wall.
8: It's so true.
9: Yeah.
8: It's so true. I remember in the old communist days doing a tour of Russia and Eastern Europe, and people would take the train from St. Petersburg to Helsinki, and the first thing you'd want to do is go to the market and get some fresh fruit.
9: Exactly. And you'd have that sense of me. I remember just the empty, the stores would be empty.
8: No advertising. I mean, it was everything was generic. It's just Kleenex.
9: And the streets were kind of empty because people didn't have cars. You'd still have, in Warsaw, even, like I remember early 90s, horse-drawn carts coming in, bringing in produce, you know, winter cabbage.
8: If you had a camera, it was the same camera as everybody else.
9: Absolutely.
8: With the same brown case.
9: Yeah.
8: It must have been Russian made.
9: Probably.
8: I remember in Eastern Berlin looking out at parking lots and everything was just, it looked like Tupperware colors. It was just kind of dingy colors. There was nothing bright.
9: That's true. Warsaw had that kind of like dust everywhere. And that's all gone now. I mean,
8: I was just in Warsaw two weeks ago. And in my script for our TV work, I had go to this park and take pictures of children jumping up and down in the water park. You know, it was just exploding with life. It's a whole different world.
9: And the city fabrics changed. The stores have all changed, the cities, what's in the streets, how people dress, all that's vanished. That sense of Eastern Europe being this other separate place, that's kind of evaporated.
8: Okay, because before it was a monolithic Warsaw Pact, right?
9: You felt that, yeah. And then the book has a couple more layers. That's the immediate one of like that idea of there being a separate, or this other Europe. There even used to be a book, series of books called Literature from the Other Europe. Philip Roth used to edit. Very, very cool books. But that there's an other Europe. That's really faded.
8: What was the other Europe? What was that?
9: Eastern Europe.
8: Okay.
9: It would usually be like Czech.
8: Oh, the other Europe. I see.
9: That's how you'd get your books like your Kundera or your those great authors. It'd be like literature from the other Europe.
8: So Eastern Europe, we're saying goodbye Eastern Europe. You're saying sort of our image of Eastern Europe, in other words, this bleak, monolithic, gray, communist, is changed. Is that what you're saying?
9: That's changing. And it's also people, especially nations, are trying to escape that as a label. Because there is an Eastern Europe. There is a part of Europe that's on the West, and there's a part that's in the East. You have two sides of everything. But as much as that branding, Eastern Europe, still has that negative connotation to it.
8: I don't think Eastern Europeans like that now.
9: They don't like it.
8: For 50 years, it was the Iron Curtain. There's the West and the East. But the Iron Curtain's old news. Most people you meet in the streets weren't even born then. And today, there is an Eastern Europe. It's called Russia, Ukraine, Georgia. you know, Baltic states, I suppose.
9: Belarus, maybe. But Belarus, they, so yeah. Anyone who can, and so the countries, at the level of countries, they're rebranding as Central Europe,
8: what
9: you're doing.
8: Yeah.
9: In the Baltics, they'll be like, we're actually Scandinavian, we're Nordic zone.
8: Nordic. Estonia Nordic wants zone. To be Nordic. Yeah. Estonia is not Nordic, but I say, okay, you're Nordic. Let's come on in.
9: It's kind of...
8: But there's a very interesting thing.
9: You wink
8: thing.
9: And you see it. It's funny when Lithuania will be like, Nordic. I'm like, not really. But okay. And in the Balkans, different kind of euphemisms, like Eastern Adriatic.
8: This is Travel with Rick Steves. We're talking with journalist Jacob Michanowski, and he's combined 20 years of teaching, travel, research, and all this experience into merging it with his own Polish, Lithuanian, Jewish, Catholic family history, and he's written a book. It's called Goodbye Eastern Europe. You can see his byline in publications like The Atlantic, The Guardian, New York Times, and more. His website is jacob-michanowski.com, and it's spelled, as you would imagine, M-I-K-A-N-O-W-S-K-I. So the first line of your book, Jacob, is, this is a history of a place that doesn't exist. What do you mean by that?
9: You know, it's because Eastern Europeans, and my parents are Eastern European, and I grew up Eastern European. You become Eastern European when you leave. When you're in the UK, okay. When you're in America, people are like, well, where are you from? And they're like, okay, Eastern Europe. You can slot into that big category. And that's a category that has a lot of stereotype, a lot of prejudice, a lot of unclarity. You know, people have an idea of what Spain is, what France is.
8: Yeah.
9: I taught history at a high school and university level for a lot of years, usually European history. And students have an idea of what British history is. They have an idea of what Germany is. And then you go east, and it's kind of a bunch of question marks.
8: Mm-hmm.
9: It's a bunch of...
8: can't you say it's Slavic, except for Hungary?
9: Well, there's some of that. But I think for me, and so I try to reclaim an idea of Eastern Europe in this book. And for me, Eastern Europe isn't just Slavic Europe, because I kind of don't put Russia into it. I think a couple key things to being Eastern European, and I think there is a story in Eastern Europe that's worth telling, and that there is a roots in that history that go beyond the Iron Curtain, that go beyond the Warsaw Pact, and that it's part of Europe that has the maximum diversity, that historically had this incredible interwoven cultural, religious, linguistic diversity that was everywhere and that runs through this band from really Albania to Estonia. And Russia, although it's kind of more of a monolith, it kind of has that history of being, and it's also big. There's a difference between being big and small.
8: And Eastern Europe is sort of quintessential, lots of little tribes, little states. Relatively little.
9: You know, Ukraine's a big country, but it's little compared to Russia. States that are threatened by their neighbors that for a long time weren't independent, that don't have that long, continuous history that France does, that Germany does, that Russia does, of always being in charge of its own destiny. Mm-hmm. These are states that come and go, vanish and reappear, and they don't have that sense of security.
8: Yeah, your family's from Poland, exactly. And you were not on the map for 100 years. And all of a sudden, you're over here, then you're over there. What's going on? Well, what's going on is two words, Germany and Russia.
9: And that's part of that. The Estonia's got that. Almost every country does.
8: Yeah.
9: None of them were independent. No Eastern European country. There's about 20 in that band that runs from Estonia to Albania, from Germany to Russia. There are about 20 countries right now. Depends on how you count Kosovo. And none of them were independent 200 years ago. That's right.
8: Author and historian Jacob Michanowski is our guest on Travel with Rick Steves. He gets to know the land his parents came from in his book, Goodbye Eastern Europe. An intimate history of a divided land. So, Jacob, a big thing we've been talking about so far, and we're looking at 20th century history of this part of Europe, the transition from 50 years of socialism to what's been now, 35 years of capitalism. How's that transition going?
9: Very well in the bigger part of what used to be Eastern Europe, and not very well in parts of it. So,
8: Are you talking from a democracy point of view or an economic point of view?
9: No, I think a little bit of both. I mean, there's a real divide that runs along those EU boundaries. The countries that are in the EU have had so much progress, and it's been so fast. In Poland, since 2010, really, it was a light going on.
8: Right.
9: Because there was a lot of change. There was a lot of progress. But then once you were in that bigger community, once people could move freely, and I knew people who were commuting to work in England, people were just moving to Germany, moving back. The development is so fast, and it really changed like the countryside. Poland used to be full of these beautiful wooden villages, handmade houses, handmade everything, going back 100 years. The Eastern Poland, my aunt lives out there. I go out there a lot. And in a year or two, all that vanished. My aunt actually was, we went around looking to like buy one of those houses. She has a country inn, and she thought it'd be cool to have one of them. And we went in and we asked, you know, well, everything's beautiful. Everything's handmade. It's like, why are you getting rid of this? It's like, well, you can't heat it in winter. That wind goes right through it. So the moment you could, you built cement houses, and this people would keep it as long as the grandma was alive. And now it's all gone. Now it looks so much more like, you know, like America or like Germany. Yeah. There are parts of Eastern Europe, like Romania's got that.
8: I found that in Romania. Heritage, there's a place in Romania called Maramureș, and it is like a living open-air folk museum. You can't believe how traditional people are in their lifestyles, in their dress, in their food, in their architecture, as what you find in Maramureș. That's way up on the northern region of Romania next to Ukraine, right?
9: Yeah, I actually went down there from, went to Poland, Ukraine, and then crossed the border down to that hat. Went to a place called Breb. That, and for me, it was like traveling back 30 years to Poland, my youth, where people are out with scythes.
8: But it's what you dream about. It's what you dream about. You can look high and low in Hungary for that and not find it. And in Croatia and not find it. In Poland, not find it. You go to Romania, you got these time warp communities, and somehow it still works. Right! Jacob Mikanowski helps us further examine how big an impact the social changes of the early 1990s created for the people who lived in the formerly Eastern Bloc of countries run by authoritarian communist governments. Just ahead, we'll take a closer look at how they're redefining themselves now as we continue with the author of Goodbye Eastern Europe, An Intimate History of a Divided Land. Later in the hour, Pamela Petro shows us an intimate side of the nation of Wales. She tells us what she was delighted to discover after getting acquainted with a few notoriously hard-to-translate Welsh words, terms that describe emotions and feelings we all have, but where English comes up a bit short. It's Travel with Rick Steves.
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20: Tap into the Valley's art scene with KVPR's Arts Angle. I'm the host, Donald Monroe of the Monroe Review. 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
8: We're looking at the changing narrative for the nations we used to group together as Eastern Europe. Our conversation with Jacob Mikanowski comes to us from the Travel with Rick Steves archives. That was before Viktor Orban's Fidesz party lost control of the Hungarian parliament and recent pro-European reforms in Poland were challenged by right-wing nationalists. So, Jacob, we're talking about this transition from socialism to capitalism, and in your book you talk about something called the transition happiness gap. What is that?
9: It used to be something social scientists could find, and unlike a lot of things in social science, they could find it and replicate it very consistently. Eastern Europe was less happy than the West. You could poll people about their happiness, their life satisfaction, any kind of measure you would find at a rate. And coming out of that transition is really hard for people. It's really hard, especially for older people, but across the board, people actually shrank.
8: You could measure it in physical things.
9: So you can measure it in the generation.
8: Alcoholism, escapist drinking. Short people.
9: Suicide rates. Hungary and Lithuania and Latvia used to be the suicide capitals of the world. Huh. And kind of consistently, life satisfaction, very low. People lost their senses because there was something positive about that socialist world. It was secure. You knew where your paycheck would be coming from. Mm-hmm. You knew that tomorrow would be a lot like yesterday. And that transition to capitalism opened the floodgates of chaos. And it took many years, took over a decade, for things to stabilize.
8: So more of a dog-eat-dog aggressive world in capitalism. And people were used to that, protected by the government.
9: Very much. And then you were thrown open and people didn't have that rudeness or experience in that. And things were economically very tough. Russia went through this in an extreme way, which mm-hmm. really shaped how they came out of it on the former countries of the Soviet Union. But it was true across the board.
8: The transition must have been just very discouraging.
9: And even business seemed that, like, there's these cases where it seemed kind of like magic. In Albania and Romania, people got into these giant pyramid schemes.
8: Yeah.
9: And people were like, oh, if you give money to this, and then you get more money out, and it seemed like magic. But the whole system seemed like magic, so people believed in it, and they fell apart very quickly, and people were completely disenchanted and ruined. And in Albania, it turned into a civil war, basically. But Romania, people got lost everything, like they had anything they had built up in the early 90s, then they lost it just as soon. So that transition was very hard.
8: So there was a euphoria, and then there was some success, and then what's the most recent history for Eastern Europe? Is it building on that success? Because I feel like there's a divisiveness in Eastern Europe now, kind of the same dynamic that's going on in the United States with mm-hmm. MAGA kind of people, where you use fear of immigrants, and you have Christian nationalism and so on. There are people who are autocrats that are trying to rewire their country to circumvent democracy.
9: It's ironic because it's just because the countries in the EU have achieved so much. And there really is a difference between countries outside the EU economically are still struggling a lot more, especially the ones that have the shadow of conflict, like Bosnia-Herzegovina has a kind of frozen conflict, Ukraine, Belarus, and the Soviet Russia's shadow. But Poland, Hungary, they've achieved so much in 30 years. They've achieved so much geopolitically. They're in NATO. They're in the EU. They've grown by leaps and bounds economically. And politically, and that happiness gap was very consistent. It was very consistent, and then it vanished. It vanished around 2016. Western Europe and so-called Eastern Europe are about the same level of happiness, and actually the GDPs are joining. Slovakia, I think, is passing Great Britain. Poland's on pace to pass Great Britain in GDP, so you're actually talking quite prosperous places. But without all that heavy lifting that politicians had to do, now that's gone. Now that the kind of the big jobs of politics are over, now we've gone back to squabbling. Squabbling about history, especially squabbling about identities, finding ways to polarize society and get your people to vote for you. So people kind of back.
8: Political people are actively polarizing their societies in order to win votes.
9: Poland has that kind of dynamic. Poland is very similar to America, I think, in a lot of ways, that it's got deep political divisions, mm-hmm. that they're close, very close. And you're always finding ways to get your side more engaged on your side. So you're finding controversies and stoking them very actively. But Hungary's a little bit of a different case, where Orban is an extremely intelligent, extremely wily, kind of a democratic dictator. Kind of if you had a Huey Long type figure, you know, who has a party and can use it to seize every part of the country and figure out how to do that.
8: Well, that's something we have to remember is Mussolini and Hitler were elected.
9: You know,
8: they played hardball. They bent the system to their needs, but they were actually elected. And then when they were elected, they rewired their societies. I think Orban is doing that. I think Erdogan in Turkey is doing that.
9: So they're ones who actually have a fair amount of popularity, but then use all kinds of methods to change the laws and change the constitution and change the legislature and change the media and keep themselves insulated from any kind of challenge. And most of the rest of kind of the EU, Eastern Europe, it's just very contentious, ugly politics, but democratic politics.
8: Would you say in these countries that are struggling this way, the political landscape is divided between rural and small town people and big city, more educated people? It's a leading question. I mean, that was the dynamic in England for Brexit, for instance.
9: That's generally the case in Poland. That's generally often the case. In Poland, they have their own version. We have red state, blue state. They call it Poland A, Poland B. And Poland A is more Western-oriented, more urban, more actually like in Western Poland, closer to Germany. Mm-hmm. And Poland B is more rural, more the kind of old Europe, and more in small towns.
8: More conservative.
9: More Catholic. More conservative.
8: And more Catholic, because Poland is the most church-going part in Europe in a lot of ways,
9: absolutely.
8: I think. You know, during communism, the Catholic Church was, people went to church even if they didn't believe in that, because it was a way to stand up against the government. They did it for freedom. Mm-hmm. Today, is the Catholic Church used as a pawn in any way between the left and the right politically?
9: Absolutely.
8: Who's using it?
9: Definitely the Polish Catholic Church has thrown itself in on one side electorally, which you see a little bit in America, but they've really...
8: On the right.
9: On the right.
8: Okay. This is Travel with Rick Steves, and we're talking with Jacob Mikanowski. He's the author of Goodbye Eastern Europe. Jacob's completed doctoral work in European history at UC Berkeley, and now he works as a freelance journalist and historian based out of Portland, Oregon. We'll have more ways to connect with Jacob in the show notes for this week's episode at ricksteves.com/radio. Jacob, you wrote that the essential defining characteristic of Eastern Europe is diversity. Diversity of language, of ethnicity, and above all, of faith. Above all, faith. We just talked about the Catholic Church in Poland. How does faith and organized religion shape the story of this region? Because you've got Jews, you've got Muslims, you've got Christians, and you got lots of history.
9: If you're looking for deeper roots of Eastern Europe, I think that for me, that's where it comes in. As Western Europe became more homogenous, in the Middle Ages, Western Europe became ever more kind of solidly Catholic. Western European countries, starting with Great Britain, and then France and then Spain, kicked their Jews out. And they kicked their Muslims out. And those Jews usually went east. And they really found a safe haven in Poland, especially Poland, Lithuania, and then Hungary, and then Romania, and all those countries became the cradle of Jews in Europe. And Muslims, they got driven out of Spain, but they drove into the Balkans. So you have the biggest Muslim populations in Europe are in Eastern Europe. There's still Muslim-majority countries there. And you actually have sprinklings of mosques and Muslim populations all the way up to Lithuania and Poland. There are mosques in very small numbers now, but in Poland, you can go to the eastern Poland, you can go to wooden mosques dating back hundreds of years.
8: Wow.
9: Where that's really cool to go.
8: You've got a very, very cool photograph in your book of a little wooden mosque with a staircase that goes up for the minaret. When we think about, you know, religions in Eastern Europe, you mentioned Jews. It's hard to overestimate how important Poland was for Judaism during the diaspora. I mean, it was called the Jewish paradise for a while, even all the way back to King Casimirus, right? Mm-hmm. Of course, when you have the Jewish paradise, it's a relative term. It was still tough in a lot of ways, but that would be a place that Hitler would put his sights on. And I think of the 6 million people Hitler killed, half of them died in Poland.
9: Half of them were in Poland. And Poland used to be part of this bigger country called Poland-Lithuania. It's a big, slightly ramshackle dual monarchy. But that was the homeland of most of Europe's Jews. And about 80%, 80-plus percent of American Jews will trace back their lineage to somewhere in there, because most Russian Jews are from there, too.
8: It's amazing. And it was just Jews would go there because that was the biggest welcome or the least unwelcome. Welcome.
9: And they had the biggest, they were useful there. This is kind of, you can kind of imagine Eastern Europe in a way also the way the American West used to be. That was much more open. It was slower to develop. You had big forests and empty fields, and you needed people.
8: You needed
9: settlers to come in, and you needed peasants to farm, and you needed other people to sell.
8: And a lot of anti-Semitic societies, they welcomed the Jews just from a pragmatic point of view. Jews had the skills. They were the bankers. They were the businessmen. They were the traders.
9: And in Eastern Europe, especially in Poland and Lithuania, especially in the East, they lived in towns. Like my grandfather came from one of these towns that I've spent a lot of time in, that like a real shtetl, which was 40, 60s, 80% Jewish. And Jews did all the small town activities, cobbler, baker, farmers and carpenters,
8: right,
9: and all the things you would go to
8: the
9: a
8: engine,
9: town.
8: The engine,
9: you know,
8: of the economy.
9: Some people are farming and they have to bring their grain and their things into a town and then have all those little small town services. Now, and the Jews did all the small town stuff.
8: Here's an example of how faith permeates the sort of story of Eastern Europe. If you think of former Yugoslavia, you got Serbs, Croats, and Slovenes. And the way I understand it, they're all the same ethnically. They just are distinguished by their religions, Catholic, Orthodox, and Muslim.
9: So Serbs, Croats, and Bosniaks.
8: Slovenes
9: speak
8: Bosniaks
9: a slightly...
8: And
9: the Bosniaks good. Have that Muslim...
8: Okay.
9: And they essentially speak the same language. It's mutually intelligible.
8: But they'll call it Serbian or Croatian, but it's essentially the same thing. And you look at them, and all you can just define them by is their respective religions.
9: So the religion is that dividing line. The language is basically the same. If you're outside of it, that think to a Polish speaker like me, it sounds the same. I was just in a Starbucks listening to some Bosnian women speak, and I'm like, I can kind of get this.
8: Mm-hmm.
9: But those religious identities, Muslim, Catholic, Orthodox, are huge dividing lines. And that's what split Yugoslavia apart, was that it was this cradle of diversity and ended up becoming a fault line that pulled it apart, just ripped it apart, really, in the 90s in a really tragic way.
8: And this is what stirs the history that we read of. And when we think of the chaos and the heartache and the hard history of Eastern Europe, this is Travel with Rick Steves. We're joined by journalist Jacob Michanowski today, and he's combined 20 years of teaching and travel and research, plus his own Polish, Lithuanian, Jewish, and Catholic family history into his latest book. It's called Goodbye Eastern Europe. You can learn more about Jacob at his website. It's jacob-michanowski.com. And that's MIKANOWSKI. You write in your book, during the 20th century, fascism, communism, and nationalism provided people with powerful sources of meaning-making. Tell us about that.
9: Part of the goodbye Eastern Europe is you're saying goodbye, I'm saying goodbye to that world of my grandparents, great-grandparents, the world of that full diversity that vanished over the 20th century, that world where you would go to a village and you can get glimpses of this in Bosnia, you can get glimpses of it in places in Albania where you can go to a town and there's a mosque and there's an Orthodox church and a Catholic church and sometimes a synagogue and they're all together, different faiths, that was kind of woven through everything. But that was held in place partly by empire, that there's something very far away, that if you have the rule and the rulers are very far away, the Ottoman Empire, the Russian Empire, the Austro-Hungarian Empire, that kind of no one is in charge of their own destiny, but everyone can kind of coexist or is forced to coexist. Because those divisions are useful.
8: But if you have a smaller unit of power, then it can work for purity, ethnic purity.
9: Exactly. And then you start saying, well, we need to be nationalist. We need to have a country that is ruled by the people who are the majority in it.
8: Yeah.
9: So we should have one language. And language usually goes with religion. And you have that attempt to impose purity on a space.
8: Because what I found in former Yugoslavia, because some societies were ravaged by the war and others were not, if you had a demographic situation in a former Yugoslav ethnic region and there was a very tiny minority, well, that minority had no chance. They would just escape. They would be banished. But if you had a sizable minority, there's where you'd have more fighting. And the part of Yugoslavia that suffered the most was the states that had sizable minorities instead of tiny minorities.
9: Exactly, and the kind of Bosnia-Herzegovina that didn't have a majority. That just had had a group of, like, there was one minority was biggest, that had a plurality, but no majority, and so you have everyone jockeying for power.
8: That's a prescription for bloodshed.
9: And trying to get the neighbors to come in and help you out, yeah.
8: In your book, you also wrote, history is never singular. It always provides multiple narratives with which to explain the present. Politics shifted into a never-ending series of battles about the past. So important to have a dual narrative. It's hard for me to write scripts. It's hard for me to write my guidebooks in Eastern Europe because you're captive of one guide and he's got one ethnic or community narrative. Whenever there's a wall, there's two sides and you got to talk to both sides.
9: And so much of the politics has become, like we were saying, about since the 90s has become about history. Some places like Poland and actually also Hungary and Romania. It'll be about finding a new reason for the country to be what it is. And so you promote certain parts of the past in a very active way that they're like, this is where we're at our best. This is the story we want to sell. And there can be very different. In Hungary, they will go back 1,000 years to the pagan Magyars and they love the invasion of the Magyars and that story of conquest from outside. And in Poland, they really want the story of World War II and the story of the anti-Soviet war and the people who fought both Nazi Germany and the Soviet Union, that those are the people who are who kind of suffered the most and suffered in the right way. Mm-hmm. And you have those narratives built around. These are countries and societies that we used to be very plural, had lots of other people, not just one language, not just one religion. So you lose some of that multifacetedness, that mosaic that really is, I think, the key of what the region is about.
8: Journalist Jacob Michanowski is guiding us through profound changes in the last generation to the countries that lie between Germany and Russia, from Estonia in the north to Albania in the south. Jacob's book is Goodbye Eastern Europe, An Intimate History of a Divided Land. Today's show is from the Travel with Rick Steves archives. Jacob Michanowski, you've clearly done a lot of work with this Goodbye Eastern Europe project of yours, and also you've clearly woven in your own family's heritage and you've been here in the United States basically for a generation, coming from Poland. And I'm wondering, because as I read through your book, there's so many things that kind of hint at what's going on in America today. Do you have any takeaways, any thoughts that the more we understand what's going on in Eastern Europe historically, the more we have a good insight into the challenges that American democracy is facing right now?
9: I think so. I think this might be a Polish perspective, but I often think, and I probably pay attention the most to Poland and Hungary, but they have some of the same challenges and some of the same developments. I see things happen there before they happen here. There's a way in which America is more like Eastern Europe than it is like Western Europe. Western Europe has these very kind of narrow politics that's kind of everyone's often, like in Germany, everyone's closer to the same page, I feel like. And in Eastern Europe, you'll have these major struggles between parties and one always trying to kind of crush the other one, wipe it out. And that democracy can't have this, when there isn't like a clear center, you can have this real attempt to negate your opponent. It's still democracy. It looks like democracy, but you're trying to always tip it over into something else. And you have some of that anger and that anguish coming into America, I think, like 10 years after I saw it in Eastern Europe.
1: And it's exacerbated by people digging into their religion and also people groping for wars that were fought a long time ago and to refight them.
9: To refight them and to come up with a very kind of set template of what this country should look like. It should look like this one thing, and everything that's outside of it is prohibited or prescribed. Like, this is what a real Pole is, this is what a real Hungarian is, and you have that kind of real American thing coming in.
1: So interesting. Such a great reason to understand where you're traveling by doing a little research, so you can reading so you can bring some context. And so important to travel. And while you're away from home, see if you can learn more about your own home by looking at it from that distant perspective. Jacob Mikanowski, thanks for joining us, and best wishes with your book, Goodbye Eastern Europe.
9: And thank you so much. It's been really great.
1: It's been said that a sense of longing keeps the Welsh feeling unfinished, but not undone. An educator from Massachusetts explains how she felt oddly at home the first time she visited Wales, and how a few Welsh words she learned helped her to capture the reasons why. Pamela Petro shares how the hidden contours of the human heart can find a home in Wales. That's next on Travel with Rick Steves.
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2: I often say that one of the benefits of travel is that by leaving your home, you gain a better perspective and appreciation of it. But for Pamela Petro, studying in Wales as a college student sparked a sudden and deep complication of her concept of home. And as it turned out, the Welsh have a word for that. Over 30 years later, now an author and a teacher of creative writing, her Welsh thing, as her family called it, is as strong as ever. Her new book, The Long Field, is a memoir that burrows into the sheep-dotted Welsh countryside to unearth far-reaching truths about the meaning of home, the meaning of place, of longing, and belonging. Pam, thanks for joining us.
3: Thank you so much for having me, Rick. That was the best introduction to me and my book I've ever heard.
2: Well, it's a delightful book, and I'm eager to just get a little better insight into Wales, because clearly you are excited about Wales, and I'm excited to get more excited about Wales.
3: Perfect.
2: Set the stage for us. What brought you to Wales initially, and then what happened?
3: Great. I knew nothing about Wales. I found a very particular master's degree program there, and it was in word and image studies, which I had done as an undergrad. And I went off to Wales thinking it was just this big barnacle on the map next to England. And I knew nothing. I didn't know there was a different culture, a different language, that Wales had become the first colony of England in 1282. I knew nothing about that. And I found out.
2: That's amazing to think of the distinct cultures within what we think of as Great Britain, isn't it?
3: And they are very, very distinct in many different levels.
2: Distinct and proud. And you feel that in Wales. And you stumbled onto a concept before you even knew there was a word for it. And I love that when you go, man, there should be a word for this. And then somebody goes, oh, yes, there is a word. Tell us about Cynefin.
3: Perfectly pronounced. When I got to Wales, I almost recognized the landscape, even though I'd never been there before. And that's because I had always dreamed up an ideal place where I could have a long view of the distant horizon. And in that view, I would be able to understand how the earth worked, how the hills knitted themselves to each other, and how rivers sculpted out valleys. And I could never see any of that growing up in New Jersey because stuff was in the way. Our stuff, the malls and the houses and the roads and the cars. So I never had a sense of that. And I got to Wales and I found it. And I felt utterly at home.
2: Was there any reason for that? Do you have Welsh ancestry or had you been exposed to that? Or is it just like you accidentally stumbled onto the place where you have that magic connection?
3: I have no Welsh ancestry. But I'd grown up longing for a sense of geography, in a sense, and also a sense of history. In New Jersey, indigenous people were the Lenape people, and there was no trace of them anymore. Yeah. But in this big open landscape in Wales, I found the Stone Age past and the Iron Age past.
2: Richness.
3: Yeah,
2: yes.
3: And it anchored me.
2: I know from reading through your book, you're sort of enchanted by the menhirs and the dolmens and the Stonehenge age kind of big stony remnants of a mysterious past that we really can hardly understand, but we can imagine are representing quite a rich community.
3: Oh, you put your finger on it, Rick. That's it. It's these big mysterious rocks out in the landscape, and they drew me to them and made me wonder so much. And I think that's when I first thought, how important my imagination was to me, and maybe I could use it to be a writer someday.
2: So, Pamela, we are talking about this unique Welsh word, Cynefin. I've got it figured out now. And I guess it goes back to the way that the Welsh noticed that little baby sheep knew exactly which part of the mountain was theirs for some reason, and it was just innate.
3: That's correct. That is probably the most elemental meaning of Cynefin. Mm-hmm. But it can also mean a sense that you have, that you feel at home in a place, though you've never been there before.
2: Yeah, you write about that. You call it, I believe, the unknown elsewhere. This idea of two definitions of home. I mean, where you live, you know, you have an address where if I want to send you a letter, it'll go there. But where you flourish. And you talk about other examples of that in Welsh culture. One travel writer who I admire and have long appreciated is Jan Morris. Tell us how Jan Morris could be dealing with the unknown elsewhere.
3: Ah, Jan Morris was one of my mentors, and I dearly miss her. Jan flourished both in Wales and elsewhere, and I think she was always drawn away and back, almost like a tide. And I think one of the places she experienced that sense of belonging to an unknown elsewhere was in Trieste in Italy. And her magnificent book, Trieste and the Meaning of Nowhere, is one of the books that I read that inspired me to write The Long Field.
2: And personally, she was a trans woman.
3: Yes, yes. She was just such an inspiration to me in so many different ways.
2: Somewhere between Welsh and European, somewhere between explorer and travel writer.
3: Yes.
2: And when we go through life, I guess we have to remember where we send the mail, the address, the physical address. It's a nice place, but it not necessarily where we really flourish.
3: That's right. And I believe, as you started the program saying, sometimes we have to travel in order to find home. Those in-between places are the most interesting ones.
2: This is Travel with Rick Steves. We're talking with Pamela Petro. She's the author and a creative writing teacher at Smith College in Northampton, Massachusetts. That's where she lives, but the place where she flourishes is Wales, which is the inspiration of her latest book. It's called The Long Field, Wales and the Presence of Absence, a memoir. She's been traveling in Wales now for over 30 years, and every summer she co-directs the Dylan Thomas Summer School at the University of Wales. Her website is pamelapetro.com. Take me to a moment, Pamela, in Wales where you do flourish. You know, a favorite activity or an interaction with people where you feel truly, almost crazily at home, even though you're far from New Jersey.
3: Great. Okay. One of the things I love to do in Wales is drive. I love the twisty, turny roads and leaning into the curves and downshifting up the hills.
2: Yeah.
3: And whenever I go back to teach the summer school in Wales, I rent a car and I drive up the Tyvee River Valley to the little town of Lampeter, where my summer school is based and where I went to school. And there's a certain point, I'll go around a curve and I see the hills in the distance and they glow a certain color green, and I see that green, and I think the same thought, how can I live anywhere but here? How do I live without that green?
2: I love that. Now, there's another word that you focus on in your book. In fact, the book is called The Long Field, and there's a word that relates to that, hiraeth, right?
3: Perfect, you got it.
2: I love Wales in spite of my difficulty with getting the first base on the language, but hiraeth, tell us about hiraeth.
3: Hiraeth, it's one of my favorite words. One of its possible meanings is the long field, and that's how the title came about. Hiraeth means to be in the present moment, but longing for something beyond it, something that's in the past, perhaps something that you're always seeking.

0: younger self who had dreams that maybe you've outgrown.
1: Whoa. It's interesting that, as I think you point out, that you think there's a Welsh word for this, but you don't know if there's an English word for it. I think that's uniquely Welsh.
0: They say hiraeth exists in the Celtic languages, but there is no word in English. And we approximate it in English with homesickness or longing or nostalgia, but it's more than all those things.
1: You know, to me, it's related to Portugal and fado. If you've been to Portugal and the fado music, it's the song of the fisher widow. There is a sort of an inexplicable longing, a yearning of the soul in the fado culture in Portugal. I think they have a unique word for that also, saude.
0: That is exactly right. The linguists say that of the world's 7,000 languages, only two are exact cognates, and that's hiraeth. And I have the Brazilian pronunciation, saudade. So my partner is Brazilian.
1: Oh, okay. Yeah, saudade, I guess the word is. So it's interesting that you wrote, it is hiraeth that makes you Welsh. So with this, you've sort of found your home, haven't you?
0: Yes, I believe it goes back to that living permanently in one place but flourishing in another. And I love both my homes, and I love best being in between.
1: You know, one thing interesting, as you were talking, it occurred to me, you're able to let that emotion go. A lot of people are probably afraid to let that emotion go because they might get unmoored and get out of their comfort zone, frankly.
0: I think that being unmoored and being out of your comfort zone is what leads you to the creative place, and that's the important thing.
1: That's a kind of freedom. That is
0: yes.
1: a freedom right there, to embrace the risk of culture shock, to see it not as something to avoid, but something to embrace.
0: Oh, that's so wise.
1: See it as the growing pains of a broadening perspective.
0: Absolutely. In Wales, a lot of people feel that hiraeth is something that is negative, that it draws the Welsh back into a past of the has been and never was, of a Wales that might have been had they not become a colony of England. And I see it, they say it's my inherent American optimism, but I see hiraeth as an equation where there's absence, where something's missing, there is a potential for creative invention and imagination. And that can be on a national scale, all the wonderful hymns and poems that Wales has produced, or it could be personal. I've kind of lived my life longing for and imagining a Wales of the mind. And it's what allowed me to write my book.
1: So there's something about the personality, the humanity of Wales that's unique, that I think is the major attraction for you, more than somebody who goes, oh, I love the architecture, or I love the quality of the beer. or
0: I love those things,
1: you know,
0: too.
1: The markets and so on, yeah. Pamela Petro's book, The Long Field, Wales in the Presence of Absence, a memoir, was shortlisted for a Book of the Year in Wales when it came out. Her first book, Travels in an Old Tongue, describes looking for Welsh-speaking communities around the world. Pamela also writes about her travels among storytellers in the American Deep South in Sitting Up with the Dead. She posts photos of Wales on Instagram and at PamelaPetro.com. You'll find links to Pam's work with this week's show at ricksteves.com/radio. Pamela, you also write that the concept of hiraeth can relate to many things. Creative hiraeth, queer hiraeth, hiraeth of immigrants. Talk a little bit about that.
0: Absolutely. I think for me, one of the exciting things about writing my book was trying to imagine hiraeth in all different kinds of ways, one of which was maybe hiraeth as the experience of a minority group. And I relate that to myself as a gay woman. But I also, in the chapter, that same chapter, I talk about being a minority speaker. And imagine a country in which the language of that place is only spoken by 25% of the people. They speak a minority language in their own country. So they have a longing to be part of the majority, but the majority of people have a longing to express themselves in the language that their country gave rise to. And there's just a back and forth longing that hiraeth really gets to the point of.
1: Well, and Wales is a great example of a language that has rebounded.
0: Yes.
1: I think it was on a trajectory towards extinction.
0: Yes.
1: In the last generation or so, it's remarkable. It's

0: Not that it's becoming the first language of Wales, but people communicate in Welsh. It gives a new lease on life, I think, for being Welsh in a globalized society.
1: Da iawn wir. Very, very true indeed. And Welsh, or Cymraeg, as it's pronounced, as it's said in Welsh, is on the uptick, and people have devoted themselves to that. They've campaigned for radio stations and TV stations and bilingual road signs and education especially. It's wonderful to see my friends raising bilingual children.
0: It's a declaration of we are here.
1: Absolutely.
0: We are Welsh. I mean, sure, we got a British passport, but we are fundamentally the people of Wales. We speak that language. Our children speak that language.
1: Yes. And when you go there next, what you can say when you wake up in the morning, say, Bore da, to everyone you see. It means good morning.
0: Bore da.
1: Bore da.
0: Ah, bore da.
1: Yes.
0: Ah, that's a good
1: everyone
0: one,
1: will love you.
0: Everybody knows slancha. I mean,
1: yes.
0: That's Irish, but I suppose that's, is that Welsh too? How do you say cheers?
1: You say yachida, good health.
0: Yachida.
1: Yeah, the English say yachida, but it's yachida, good health.
0: Yachida. This is Travel with Rick Steves. We've been talking with Pamela Petro. Her book is The Long Field, Wales in the Presence of Absence, a memoir. You know, one great thing about going to a country like Wales, it's a complicated, unique culture, and we can speak the language, even if we're a monoglot English speaker. I love to go to a Celtic country because I do get the sort of the sensation that I'm understanding a foreign language when I listen to people in a place like Wales talking. And the Welsh, like the Irish, have that wonderful gift of gab where you really enjoy talking, right?
1: Yes, and the accent is so wonderful. The Welsh accent goes up and down. It's like riding a horse. I feel like people's voices are on horseback, and I love that.
0: That's a beautiful way to put it. People's voices are on horseback.
1: Yeah,
0: yes.
1: The clip-clops up and down and up and down the hills, the hilly landscape of Wales.
0: So give me a couple more words you'd share with your students that
1: absolutely.
0: At a very bare minimum a traveler should be mindful of. What are a couple of words we should know?
1: I would say diolch is hugely important. It means thank you. That can go a
0: diolch.
1: Long way too. Diolch. With a little bit of a guttural h at the end. Diolch.
0: And we shouldn't be shy about the guttural stuff.
1: No,
0: I mean,
1: no.
0: It sounds just like we're being comical or going over the top, but no.
1: Go for it.
0: Go ahead.
1: Go for it.
0: Diolch.
1: Diolch and croeso. Croeso means both welcome, as in welcome to Wales, croeso I Gymru, welcome to Wales, and also croeso means you're welcome.
0: So croeso.
1: Diolch and croeso are really good to know from a manners
0: and I understand
1: point of view.
0: The word for Wales itself, the English word is from England's perspective, and it means stranger or foreigner or something like that. And the local word means comrade or,
1: yes.
0: or part of your team.
1: Thank you
0: what
1: for bringing that up.
0: What is the Welsh word for Wales?
1: The Welsh word is Cymru, and it means
0: Cymru.
1: Home of fellow countrymen. But the world knows Wales by what the Angles and the Saxons called it, which is Wales, meaning home of the foreigners.
0: Home of the... That's not right.
1: That's
0: it is
1: not
0: Cymru.
1: Right at all.
0: Oh, my goodness. Hey, Pamela, as a teacher, you're kind of a tour guide. Let's just wrap up this lovely conversation with a moment in Wales where you're most gratified in your work, where your students, you hope, may be having a transformational experience.
1: Oh, that's a wonderful way to wrap up. There is nothing richer to me and more satisfying than to bring a group of people to Wales of all ages and watch them fall in love with the place that I love. And we do that out in the countryside at all different places. But I think what came to mind as you said that is taking students to Carrigkennan Castle. It's a Welsh castle on the edge of the Brecon Beacons National Park and having them write about that. But we write right there in an ancient barn that's now the coffee shop. And one of the students jumped up and said, I can't remember what the walls feel like. And she ran out and she petted the walls. And she came back with a look on her face that she had just touched ancient history and she knew how to describe it. And to me, I get chills just saying that. That made me so happy.
0: I'm almost teary-eyed thinking of the joy you must have had as a teacher.
1: Oh, I think I cried.
0: Get it tactile. This is Wales. This is the long field. Pamela Petro, thank you so much. And thanks for the inspiration in your book about Wales, The Long Field.
1: Diolch yn fawr. Thank you so, so much, Rick. I've loved every minute.
2: All right. Travel with Rick Steves is produced by Tim Tatton, Kaz Murrah-Hall, and Donna Bardsley at Rick Steves Europe in Edmonds, Washington. 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
12: For the past 3 years, Napule has been some kind of therapy for me, and it keeps me grounded, you know, reminding me why I decided to make the choices that I made.
13: This is your host, Suki Wessling, and this is a mini-Babel. 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
12: My name is Alexandrine Benjamin. I am an independent Haitian filmmaker based in San Juan, Puerto Rico. I have a master's degree in film production from the University of Greenwich in London. I am currently working as an assistant manager here in Puerto Rico, and sometimes I do freelance work, you know, creating content in Haiti.
13: Alexandrine's short feature is called Nap Boule, or Through the Barricades. Like all of her work, Nap Boule focuses on the needs and desires of Haitian people.
12: Nap Boule tells the story of Jean and Rose, a modest Haitian couple who embark on a perilous journey during Pays-Loc, solely to find a hospital where they can give birth safely. On their small bike, you know, riding through unpaved roads, they had to face like roadblocks. They are threatened with gunfires. And, you know, they had to face so many hardships. But even, you know, despite that, they persevere. But when they finally got into the hospital where their suffering should end, it wasn't the case because the staff behavior worsened their situation, because they refuse to provide them with the necessary care. And, you know, it's a very pregnant story, but it's authentic. It reflects our reality back then and even more so today.
13: The film highlights the difficulty of finding medical care in a country in crisis. The story is set during Pays-Loc, a movement that brought many Haitians to the street demanding change.
12: Some people got into the movement, you know, and they destroyed from the within, you know. And now whenever you say paylock, which is something that people should have been part of, but the only thing they can refer to is violence, because that's what it is. That's what it became. That particular movement, which is paylock, is something that for the first time in my whole life, I've seen Haitians people align behind a specific thing.
13: The movement failed, the president was assassinated, and the country is now governed by a transitional presidential council. Alexandrine was in Britain getting her master's when she hit on the idea of paylock as the backdrop for a story about maternity care.
12: The desire to create that specific film came out of frustration, to tell you frankly. It was winter of 2020, actually. I had been away for a while studying in London, and it started to be cold, like very cold, and I do not like cold. So I wanted to go back to Haiti, like spending Christmas with my friends and family, but I couldn't because all of the violence going on would prevent me to. And, you know, at the time, several neighborhoods in the capital were blocked by armed bandits. And the road leading to Jacmel, my hometown, was closed through Martissant, which is like, you know, a very big region in Port-au-Prince. So, you know, I started to vent with a friend, you know, he's now my husband, about how such action could impact so many aspects of people's life in Haiti, especially pregnant women. And that's when he told me that he had written a short treatment for a story similar to this and asked if I wanted to develop it.
13: Alexandrine decided that the film, which could only be shot in Haiti, would serve as her master's thesis.
12: And everybody, like the university members, my families, my friends, they all advised me not to go back, like, you know, and to shoot that specific movie. The university, they wanted to let me use their equipment, but the insurance company said no. No, they won't allow their equipment to go to such a country with some, imagine me, a whole person, like going there.
13: With the help of friends in Haiti, Alexandrine did most of the legwork from afar. But when she arrived to shoot the film,
12: things went sideways. I mean, I wasn't like, it's not like I was surprised because I know, you know, what the country was like. And people, not all, you know, everybody was happy with what we were doing because some people, powerful people in Haiti, in Jacmel, when they see you with a camera, they are afraid that you are going to show, you know, what they are doing underneath. One time a guy came on the set and he pulled out a gun and he said that we had to stop. And I was like, who are you? And then he was like, I'm not interested in what you're saying. I just need you guys to back it, you know, just fake it. I don't want you here. I was like, but who are you? Because we have permission from, you know, the mayor's office, from the police department. And he was like, I am an authority. I am a chief, you know, like, but I'm trying to get someone to get me my authorization. He's like, look, lady, I need you out of here. And in the middle of this, the former president, Jovenel Moïse, was assassinated. So we had to stop production for about 3 days.
13: Alexandrine Benjamin has made a beautiful film, but its beauty was not her primary purpose.
12: I didn't get into creating movies because, you know, I wanted to do art. I wanted to help. And I just realized that filmmaking can help with that. And I decided to do filmmaking.
13: As a filmmaker, she has a wide view of what Haitians need to do to heal the country's wounds, from their history of colonization, natural disaster, intractable violence, and interference from outside powers.
12: Our past, I believe, interfere with, you know, our daily lives, and we don't even realize it, you know, some kind of behaviors that we may have, for example, not trusting each other. This is a very big issue in Haiti. We do not trust each other. And you may suddenly know that any good relationship starts with believing, trusting each other. If I don't trust you, I can't have a good collaboration with you. You know, there's nothing good we can do because we are still waiting for when you know, you're going to do something that will like hurt me because we've been hurt so much in the past. How do you get that out of the Haitian mind? Because we're not even aware that we're like that. Well, Kidnap Bule particularly, my main message for Haitian with that film is that we need to think about the impact of our actions before we take them. I know we've been suffering for a long time, but that doesn't mean that we need to hurt each other to get what we need.
13: Filmmaker Alexandrine Benjamin doesn't just hope her film will help heal her country. She has found that it's a touchstone of her own.
12: For the past 3 years, Napoli has been some kind of therapy for me, you know, allowing me to connect with people every now and then. And it keeps me grounded, you know, reminding me why I decided to make the choices that I made. And that even though it can be hard now, you know, but at some point, I'm gonna get to where I am. I meant to, you know, it's very important for me to keep creating content that can impact people's lives in a positive way. We need to be taking care of each other. No one is gonna do it for us. No other nations, not the United States, not Canada, not France. We are responsible for ourselves, and we need to act like that.

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You can learn more at alexandrineb.com. The song Shishiodoshi is by Steviosphere on Bandcamp. The song Sun Soleil is originally by Haitian singer Dina B, and this performance is by Jaina Sayir. You can find links in the show notes at Babelry.com. 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
3: In April 1670, a ship carrying English colonists sailed up the Ashley River off the coast of Carolina in search of a location for a new settlement. They selected a spot along the river's west bank, came ashore, and christened the new colony Charlestown in honor of their king, Charles II of England. Among the settlers was Dr. Henry Woodward, who soon became an indispensable member of the young community. Woodward, a skilled physician, had also lived with the Casabo Indians on nearby St. Helena Island, where he learned their language and customs. This knowledge made him well-suited to serve as interpreter and Indian agent, a role vital to the fledgling colony's survival. Even before landing in Carolina, Woodward likely knew which Indians the colony needed to befriend. Shortly after arrival, he contacted regional tribes and soon received an important invitation. In the early summer of 1670, just months after the colony's founding, Woodward journeyed inland to meet with one of the most powerful chiefs in the southeast. The emperor, as the chief was called, ruled Kofatachaqui, a 400-year-old Mississippian culture chieftain that encompassed much of present-day South Carolina. Kofatachaqui was a well-organized society with developed agriculture, a centralized governing system that linked its villages, and a large number of well-armed warriors. Woodward's visit went well, resulting in an alliance with Kofatachaqui. Later that year, in September 1670, the emperor made an official visit to Charlestown. This friendship undoubtedly helped ensure the safety and security of the young Carolina colony. Woodward and the colonists were likely aware, through historical accounts, of previous European contact with the region's inhabitants. The first documented contact with Kofatachaqui occurred during the De Soto expedition. In 1539, conquistador Hernando de Soto led a 600-man army through the southeastern region of the present-day United States, searching for gold, plunder, and slaves. Accounts from the expedition describe the visit in detail, including a memorable meeting with the kingdom's ruler, a female chief the Spaniards called the Lady of Kofatachaqui. Although still powerful, Kofatachaqui was in decline when De Soto encountered the chiefdom in 1540. Old-world diseases introduced through contact with the previous Spanish expeditions were spreading through the native population. Before Europeans arrived, however, Kofatachaqui was likely among the most powerful and well-established Mississippian culture chiefdoms in North America. While the lady and her kingdom sound much like an Indian princess myth, the story was well documented by members of the De Soto expedition. Just outside of present-day Camden, South Carolina, as you cross the watery river on Interstate 20, look downstream and imagine the eastern shore as it appeared 500 years ago. The virgin hardwood forest that once lined the banks are long gone, and dams have greatly reduced the river's flow. But imagine, in the distance, on a bluff overlooking the broad river, a Mississippian-style city with over 500 Indian dwellings. In the center, a plaza leads to a large mound, upon which sits a temple the size of a football field. Smaller mounds with notable buildings, along with many more dwellings, occupy the surrounding countryside. According to writings from the De Soto expedition, this was Kofatachaqui at the time the conquistador and his army arrived on May 1st, 1540. The journals describe it as a town of great importance. For De Soto, it had been a long journey to reach the fabled kingdom. Nearly a year earlier, the conquistador and his army had landed near Tampa Bay on the Florida Peninsula to search for kingdoms and treasure. The expedition spent the winter in Appalachia, near present-day Tallahassee, Florida. There, they captured a boy in his teens who'd been traveling with Indian traders. The boy, whom they named Perico, told them that he was from a powerful inland empire that was ruled by a queen and was rich with treasure. Intrigued by the boy's description, De Soto was anxious to locate the kingdom. In early March 1540, with Perico as their guide, De Soto's army marched northward through what is now Georgia and eastern South Carolina. After a difficult month-long journey through dense wilderness and seemingly endless swamps, De Soto and his men finally reached Cofetachequee. Apparently aware of the approaching army, members of the chiefdom met the expedition at the edge of a large river, now believed to be the Watery River, near present-day Lugoff, South Carolina. After several emissaries from Cofetachequee crossed the river and conferred with De Soto, the queen appeared on the opposite bank. Attended by servants, she was carried on a litter draped with fine white cloth to the river's edge, then ferried across in a canoe shaded by a decorative awning. One expedition writer compared the scene to Cleopatra crossing the river Cydnus. The queen greeted De Soto wearing a finely woven white shawl, her upper body draped in pearls. After exchanging warm greetings, she removed a heavy strand of pearls and placed it around De Soto's neck as he bowed. The lady's entourage then presented the expedition with hides, blankets, meat, corn, and salt. The queen provided canoes for De Soto and his men to cross the river, and then took them to her capital at Cofetachequee. This is thought to have been located at the Mulberry Mound site near present-day Camden, South Carolina. The Spaniards were impressed with the queen, writing, "We were very gratified and charmed, both with her discretion and with her great beauty, which she possessed in extreme perfection." They also spoke admirably of the people of Cofetachequee. "The Indians are very clean and very polite, and more civilized than any who had been seen in the land. They walked covered down to the feet with very excellent hides, and blankets of sable, and blankets of mountain lions. All natives were shod and clothed." Expedition writers were especially impressed with the city's huge temple, describing it as a very authoritative temple on a high mound, very large and very tall and broad, all covered high and low with very excellent and beautiful mats. They also noted that the steeply pitched roof was covered in intricately arranged seashells and pearls that sparkled in the sun. The cavernous building was described as the richest and most superb of all those that our Spaniards saw in La Florida, using the Spanish name for the southeast. Another expedition member who had seen similar buildings in Mexico and Peru said the temple was among the grandest and most wonderful of all the things that he had seen in the New World. Inside the temple's two enormous doors, De Soto's chroniclers described 12 giant figures carved from wood, standing guard, six on each side, their faces carved in a fierce and bold posture. Expedition members noted that these huge wooden warriors, some 11 feet high, held elaborately carved weapons decorated with mica, copper, pearls, antlers, and shells. Life-sized carvings of previous rulers stood before raised wooden burial chambers, each painted with a portrait of the deceased. Within these chambers lay the remains of past chiefs and their families, their mummified bodies adorned with numerous strands of delicate pearls, fine cloths, and pelts. Throughout the inner temple, wooden chests were filled with loose pearls, the chroniclers describing chests filled with so many pearls that 300 horses could not have carried all of them. The queen and her people graciously housed the entire army within the city and shared their food stores with them. De Soto, however, sought more than just grain and venison. His quest was for gold and silver. Finding no precious metals in the city, he ordered his men to loot the temple, removing over 200 pounds of pearls, even stripping them from the remains of deceased ancestors. Hernando de Soto stayed in Cofetachequee for 11 days, resting his soldiers and searching for gold in the surrounding area. He was surprised and quite relieved at the warm reception and hospitality his expedition received, especially considering the powerful chiefdom's warlike reputation. He soon discovered the reason for the subdued and friendly response, It was because Kofatatchequi was in a greatly weakened state. Expedition writings mention a recent epidemic, likely caused by disease acquired through contact with the Spanish in 1521 and 1526. The Queen stated that a great pestilence had visited them the previous year, and many of her people had died. Food stores were low, and in the surrounding areas, the Spanish noted, large uninhabited towns choked with vegetation, and four long row houses full of bodies from the plague. Finding no gold or silver in the area, De Soto decided to move his army onward in search of other kingdoms to plunder. However, to ensure a safe passage through hostile lands, the conquistador took the queen hostage, forcing her to accompany them. After a few weeks of travel, she and her servants were fortunately able to escape and likely return to the chiefdom. No further mention of the Lady of Kofatatchequi appears in historical records. Despite the looting of their temple and their queen being taken hostage, the people of Kofatatchequi were fortunate that their encounter with De Soto wasn't more severe. Perhaps due to the intelligence, charm, and canny diplomacy of their queen, the chieftain was able to avoid conflict with De Soto and his powerful army. Other tribes encountered by the expedition were not as fortunate. As De Soto's army continued their march across the southeast, they looted and burned villages and crops, killed many indigenous people. After leaving Kofatatchequi, De Soto's expedition spent the next 2 years searching the southeast in vain for a kingdom of gold to rival the Aztec and Inca empires. Finally, stranded in the swamplands along the lower Mississippi River, with his men starving and depleted, De Soto died of a fever on May 21st, 1542. The chronicles from the De Soto expedition, written some 235 years before the founding of the United States, offer an extraordinarily rare glimpse into pre-Columbian America. However, according to anthropologist Charles Hudson, his march across the South caused much more devastation than Sherman's march 325 years later. Although Kofatatchequi was only looted, not sacked and burned, the chiefdom, like many other native societies, was still adversely affected. Though weakened by the Spanish intrusion and exposure to European diseases, Kofatatchequi continued to have a powerful presence in the Carolina region. By 1700, however, for reasons not fully understood, Kofatatchequi had all but vanished. In 1701, English explorer John Lawson journeyed through the Watery Valley and noted finding only small settlements of Congaree Indians. It is likely that the people of Kofatatchequi were assimilated into the Catawba tribe.

Early colonists in Carolina, observing local tribes gathering acorns and hunting game, likely assumed that these people had always lived a simple hunter-gatherer lifestyle in an untouched wilderness. This common perception, known as the Pristine Myth, promoted the idea that these were virgin lands, unaffected by their indigenous inhabitants. European settlers believed that colonization and civilization would improve these supposedly untouched lands. The English colonists could not have imagined that a sophisticated and powerful chiefdom, lasting for almost 500 years, had once covered a large part of what would become the Palmetto State. The Pristine Myth became somewhat of a self-fulfilling prophecy. Well before large numbers of European settlers arrived, aspects of their culture, religion, and especially their diseases preceded them. Encounters with early European settlers weakened indigenous societies, greatly reducing populations in many regions. Consequently, once grand chiefdoms dissolved into scattered tribes living in small villages. The large mound settlements were abandoned, and nature soon reclaimed the land. Within a few generations, the people who had lived in the region for centuries reverted to the basic lifestyle of their distant ancestors. We tend to recognize and celebrate our own tribes, but it's worth remembering that our shared human history on this land that we briefly inhabit may be deeper than we realize.

0: This is Bird Note. Some birds are wonderfully graceful in flight. Swallows spring to mind with their deft swoops and glides. But there's a bird of prey in the American Southeast that takes grace to an utterly new level. The swallow-tailed kite. A swallow-tailed kite, even perched, is a lovely bird. It's a slim, sleek raptor with a pure white head and underside, offset by exceptionally long, slender black wings. True to its name, it sports a long, deeply forked black tail. A swallow-tailed kite in flight almost never flaps its wings. Instead, the kite uses its tail to pivot and twist to guide its movements. The bird can make sudden, tight turns, upside-down moves, and quick backward dives. Its aerial maneuvers hardly seem like flight at all, more like slipping and sliding across the air. Kites catch all their prey on the wing, snatching large flying insects out of the air and taking lizards and snakes off leaves in the trees with their talons. Then, in a magician-quick motion, the kite transfers its prey from its talons to its hooked beak. Spring or summer is the time to see swallow-tailed kites in the Southeast. Then, they're off to South America, covering hundreds or thousands of miles, all with hardly a flap of the wing. For Bird Note, I'm Mary McCann.
1: Aaron Henkin here from the Out of the Blocks podcast, where we share the stories of Baltimore, one block at a time. On the corner of East and Eastern, in Southeast Baltimore's Highlandtown neighborhood, there's a counseling center. It's called Apex. Dick Brown is one of the founders of Apex. He's a psychotherapist, and as you're going to hear, he's also an artist.
2: A good therapist just has to listen. And in the process, a lot of the stories are really very sad. There's rampant sexual abuse. I've worked with strippers and heroin addicts. And, you know, their stories are tragic. The lives they live, they have, you know, they're homeless. They're prostituting their bodies for a fix. And I can be doing what I think is really good therapy. Like, oh, I'm really helping this person. They keep coming back. We're talking about important things. Then the next day, they don't show up for their appointment. And I say, well, what happened to Mary Jane? She relapsed. She's back on the block. You know, so it seems a little self-righteous to say, oh, I'm in the helping professions. Because how many people don't you help? You probably don't help more people than you help. So are you in the don't help profession? So, you know, I try to avoid that self-righteousness that comes with helping people. I started private practice. I always knew I never wanted to work for anybody else. And so I got my license, and the psychological piece, you know, I've just kind of followed all the steps, you know, get your degree, do your internship, get license, start a practice, join a practice, whatever. But during that entire time, I was always doing artwork. There's a piece behind us. Let's talk about the piece. When I'm finished with a piece, many times I'll literally step back and say, wow, where did that come from? So when I did this collage, I took a step back and I said, I could think I know where that one came from. Because if you look at it, you know, there's this dinosaur, a T-Rex, climbing a mountain to attack this hysterically screaming woman. But there's an angel flying down to rescue them. But there's a tiger that's fixing to attack a woman tennis player that's going to attack the tiger with a tennis racket. And there's a naked woman floating down the river, but behind her is a nun. And then there's another hysterical woman screaming, my God, where is she going? That story is more about me than it is about the art. So the women are either hysterical, they're histrionic. I mean, look at that. That lady is riding on the wings of a bird. You're just flying along. So it's like women are either angelic and they're coming to help and to rescue, or they're standing behind a tree screaming, or they're attacking a tiger with a tennis racket. So, you know, art says more about the artist than anything else can. And if I ask you, well, what do you see in that? You're going to bring your own story to that.
3: And I'm guessing that when you make a piece like this, it's kind of your own therapy session with yourself.
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1: Hi, Leela.
0: Okay, so growing up, my dad would tell me these stories about living in South Carolina, a place where baskets made of sweet grass are woven so tight that they could hold water, where shrimp are still caught in handmade nets, and every once in a while, you might see a family dressed in white near the river's edge for a baptism. And it was a place where everywhere you were, someone's story was connected to it.
1: Hmm.
0: And, you know, my dad told me these stories about how he didn't go downtown at night. Instead, they played on the streets and grown-ups would talk about grown things on their porches. And the way they talked, it was a completely different language.
2: What side you don't come out?
0: Hmm?
2: What side you don't come out?
0: What?
2: What side you don't come out?
0: I mean, a lot of times when my dad was talking to me, I didn't even know what he was saying.
3: What's that mean?
2: Where you from?
3: What'd you say?
2: What side you don't come out?
3: What side do I don't come out?
2: Where you from?
1: You sound confused.
0: I am confused. Where my dad grew up, the people were part of this entirely unique group of people, the Gullah Geechee, who created their own language and they still speak it. Gullah. It's a combination of over 50 languages spoken up and down the Southeast Coast. It was created by enslaved people and kept alive by their descendants. It's even more than a language. It is an entire other culture of America. And we don't celebrate it enough.
4: The stoop.
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8: That's what I'm talking about, ballerina in the hood.
9: We be Gullah Geechee United people.
10: When a Black woman walks up to the desk in labor, what preconceived notions do you have about her?
11: I didn't even know we had a hair chart.
0: I went back not long ago to South Carolina, partly because I felt like there were so many things I didn't understand about growing up around here. This place where dirt roads lead to giant trees with moss that drips to the ground.
12: Mosquitoes are everywhere.
0: This place was different, and the stories that people told me were different than anything that I was used to. And so I just had to learn to listen a different way. You know, to be open to where a story might go and how I might get there. So I found a teacher.
13: Okay, then. I see why I got to stop the dog from sucking hay around, yeah.
0: Sam Michaud grew up here in Gullah Country in South Carolina.
13: I grew up in like, poverty. Like, so-called third world poverty. And in the house, there was this glass doorknob. And in my mind, it was a diamond. It was just this giant diamond. I that was my favorite thing in the house was that doorknob. And when we moved, I wanted to take that doorknob with me. And of course, later as time went on, I realized, oh, it was not a diamond at all. It was just a doorknob. Well, imagine growing up Gullah and having it be dismissed as just a doorknob.
0: He'd learned it from his mom, his grandma, everyone around him. That was just how you talked. But when he went to school and spoke that way, the way he'd always spoken, someone would tell him it was not special. It was just wrong.
13: I was in class, and I remember a picture of a tomato came up. And it's like, you know, okay, you know, flashcards, and you say, and I said, you know, that's a tomato. She said, excuse me? And I said, tomato. She said, pardon me, say it one more time. I'm like, tomato? So it's tomato. So, yeah, tomato. Like, no, tomato.
14: Where did it come from? Booster. It has two heads and a rooster.
0: Sun tells me a lot of people that told him not to speak Gullah were people who looked like him, Black people.
13: And it wasn't like this thing of pride. It was like, you sound stupid. And that was something that psychologically, you're like, wait. So at what point in time do I or should I take pride in this thing that even the people who look like me, the people who are in the same community, are saying is a negative thing?
0: And so sometimes he didn't let it out, you know? But of course it stayed in his head.
13: I hear my thoughts that way. So when, if I'm curious to know if I'm curious to ask if someone has a boyfriend, what might come out of my mouth might be, well, do you have a boyfriend? But what's in my head is, you got a boyfriend?
0: Does that not come out?
13: No.
0: I think that should come out.
13: It should. It really should.
4: So now you still have teachers still thinking that if a student doesn't pronounce words the way they think they should be pronounced, that that student is ignorant. But people used it against us in such a way that so many people were traumatized, they would never, even up to this moment, tell you that they were Gullah Geechee.
0: Everyone I talked to said I should meet this woman, Queen Kwet. She's one of the around 200,000 Gullah Geechee people who live on the Sea Islands of the American South. The low country.
4: So Hunter Tillin can't get to these just Sea Island thing like that without crossing your water. But we know it when we ancestors we cross this your water.
0: The queen walks proud, her head held high, her braids dangling. And she's been defending her Gullah Geechee culture since she was born into it.
4: My father's side is from Palawan and Dato Island, and my mother's from St. Helena Island. So we are truly Gullah Geechee. So we did a true thing and thing like that. And no play ya tall tall.
0: Of course, not everyone that I spoke with recognizes Queen Kwet as the Queen of Gullah, but they do recognize her as someone who has made it her life's mission to protect Gullah culture. She's protested offshore drilling, talked on behalf of the Gullah at the UN, and she has a mission. She thinks it's just as important to protect the language as it is to protect the land. And just like Sun, she told me that speaking Gullah wasn't always something that was respected.
4: Many people who speak the language often have an accent, and so it's easy to identify us, generally speaking. And as a result, in the educational system, they would then isolate you and tell you, well, if you speak like that, you're not supposed to even be in honors classes. Or teachers would actually issue corporal punishment to you because you spoke a Gullah or Geechee word instead of an English word. So many of the elders in the community will not speak Gullah in front of people, period. They'll just don't talk at all, or they'll try to change it to be quote-unquote proper, as they were taught. But actually, darling, when I go to England, the Queen there doesn't believe Americans speak English, okay? So who is the guide on what is proper? What? Then tell me, say, them be meaning for evil, or God meaning for good. So on the children, you get your stand underneath these old tree and thing like that, and long beard and thing like that, on the Yeti Wee story.
0: Queen and I are on St. Helena Island, and we met at a local library not far from the ocean. When we walk inside, she points me into directions that I need to go see, like the island's edges, or visit the few remaining praise houses, these small huts that sat on plantations where Gullah would go gather to worship. After the Civil War, the Gullah people remained pretty isolated. I mean, many of them stayed put. Here in the low country, they were tight. They cared for their own. And they were some of the first African Americans to own property, and lots of it. When they died, their descendants got it. Everyone owned a little bit. It's called heirs' property, and it's been passed down for generations. But there's not always a lot of paperwork proving who owns that land. A group of Gullah people recently declared themselves a nation within a nation, hoping that that will keep traditions together and condos away. But it doesn't quite answer the question of what it means to be Gullah today. And that's part of why Queen Kwet thinks it's so important to preserve the language.
4: So young people come up to me and be like, oh, Queen, look, I won't yet anything you even crack your teeth with. I won't learn how to do that. And they're proud because they realize they speak something that they could speak in front of other people, and those people would never know what they say. So it's a blessing to see it come full circle.
13: No, see, and the word was Kured, and there's like, Kured? No, Kured.
0: Thinking about all this Gullah Geechee pride brings me back to Sun Michaud and my Gullah language lesson.
3: Wait, what is this word in English?
13: It literally is an exclamation. It's one of my favorite. All right, I'm about to put you up on game.
3: Yes, please do. I don't speak English or Gala, apparently.
13: All right. It gets a little bit complicated, but it's not as complicated as it seems. Okay.
0: Lately, his relationship to growing up Gala has changed.
13: So when you're a little boy going into a store or going into a church or some sort of function, and an older black person turns around and say, hey, you don't show your black in here. You know, don't show your black. As in, don't be ignorant. Don't act up. Don't misbehave. I'm like, wait, but hey, aren't we supposed to be proud of blackness? Like, you know, you're using blackness like it's a bad... One of the things that growing up, calling somebody black was fighting words. You can't keep that to yourself. And that's what it's like for me. If I'm saying to somebody like, you know, Greg, that, you know, don't anyway, any Sunday go to meeting the school, like, yeah, okay, who you trying to impress when your Sunday go to meeting the school? I'm asking this person, who are you trying to impress wearing your best clothes that you have to school? Like, boy, quit playing. But I'm, instead of just saying your best clothing, I'd call them the Sunday go to meeting, because people who are in the culture realize that we typically wear the best that we have to the praise house. And that's the way that I utilize my access to those things by way of my Harvard course.
0: Gullah, the language that his teachers told him not to speak, is now taught at Harvard University by Professor Sun Michaud. He teaches in the African language department, next to languages like Zulu, Afrikaans, and Haitian Creole.
13: Especially being at Harvard, you know, people are hear the way that I talk and then they wonder, like, you know, how you get a job talking like that? Once upon a time in my life, before leaving home, I would check the mirror to make sure my head wasn't peasy. But now I check to make sure it's peasy enough.
3: Peasy? I don't even know that one.
13: Yeah, peasy is nappy. Peasy is like Gullah for just really tight naps.
3: Oh, my hair's peasy.
13: Yeah, especially, and in the kitchen. The kitchen would be in the back. Peas in the kitchen. But if you got peas in the kitchen, that's the peasiest, usually the peasiest peas in the back on your neck. So if you had a peasy head growing up, that was not the thing to have. Like, but now, nappy is in. Nappy was popping. And we do this when the times get tough and circumstances start to really bear down on us. We've always been a resilient people who double down on the thing that got us where we are. And a lot of that is rooted in our collective blackness and the solidarity that we share. And I think that Gullah fits right into that because it's so African. It's so black, you know.
3: It's blackity black.
13: It's absolutely blackity black.
0: And it's these little things, these things about our heritage that as a culture, a lot of times we don't even pay attention to or don't realize how uniquely ours it is. Things that are everywhere around us, like this song. I sang it and heard it all the time. It was the soundtrack to my childhood.
14: Kumbaya, my lord, kumbaya.
3: Yeah, the song Kumbaya is a Gullah song, right? Yeah.
13: And it means literally come by here. People think it's one word, but it's actually a phrase that's been condensed to one word because that's the way it sounded to the people who were recording it. And so they recorded it as Kumbaya, but it's as one word, Kumbaya, but it's actually a whole phrase that means come by here.

0: One of the first recordings was in 1926 by a Gullah man named Henry Wiley.
1: Now that I know what it means, it's like such a different meaning for me, that song. Yeah. I've always related it to just Sunday school and but little blonde kids holding hands with the Bible. I don't know. Now it's something different.
2: Yeah, it's very cultural. It's very there's a lot of power in that, and when you hear it sung in its natural original tongue, it has a different vibe, a different energy.
0: This year, the song Kumbaya was recognized by the Library of Congress as an official Gullah song. The song has moved through culture to places where most people don't even recognize it as Gullah. Knowing that about 3/4 of enslaved Africans came through this land makes me feel that maybe I even have some connection to it too. Maybe I have some Gullah in me. But Sun checks me real quick.
2: Yes, you very likely have Gullah lineage. The only reason I pause is because

0: And that's a lived experience. But there's a difference between, say, a binya and a komya.
1: Binya and a komya. I guess I'm a komya.
0: Yeah.
1: Oh.
0: But we still got love for you, though, because if you've been around, I've been here the entire time. Although there's a...
1: I feel like a little outsider.
0: You know what's good about that, though? Not that that's good, but I'm saying what's good about that type of feeling is it really doesn't take long to make yourself at home. It doesn't take too long to be welcomed and embraced and reminded of things that you might not have even known. And then something happens and it shows you, oh, okay, that must be why my dad said this thing.
1: Why my dad always said, Una did it.
0: Yes.
1: He always said that. He was always saying things to me that I never really grasped until I went there and I heard it.
0: Yeah. And Una being, you know, the Gullah word for you.
1: Which all makes sense, the way my dad would respond to us whenever we said, I love you. He rarely ever said it back in his own terms. He always said it in another language, one that I never, ever got until I went to the Low Country. How do you say, I love you in Gullah?
2: I love Una.
1: You used to say that a lot.
2: You did love Una. I love Una.
3: Aw, Leela.
1: I love Una.
3: I love Una, Leela. That is so sweet.
1: We got to start saying that. We got to bring that back.
3: And it's not just sweet. It's like a sweetness. Like, there's something about cultural reaching back to your heritage and expressing emotion and love in that way.
1: Yeah.
3: You know, it is so touching. And then like you feel that it's like deep and comes from like an ancient place. And it's like deeply rooted and like that makes it real.
1: Yeah. And I feel like, you know, part of this is just like understanding your history, you know, and listening to people that know it so well. And, you know, I feel like that's why... I don't know. Sometimes it feels like there's just this disconnect sometimes from so many parts of our history that we feel aren't important. And that's why, you know, this story felt important. Can we get some kumbaya up in here? Girl, yes.
3: Kumbaya, my lord, kumbaya.
1: Remember where that came from? I'll never forget where that came from.

The Stoop. Our editor is Casey Miner, associate producer Jessica Jupiter, sound engineer Chris Hoff, music by Daoud Anthony, and episode art by Nima Iyer.

These are the siren screams of Stukas, dive bombing German airplanes from World War II. In the late 30s, the Nazis attached a pair of sirens onto the wings of these fighter planes. They called them Jericho trumpets. They were specifically designed to cause terror and panic in the enemy. Every time a Stuka dove down at a target on the ground, their trumpets filled the air with high-pitched screeches.

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It was used heavily in war propaganda films. The sirens proclaimed the military might of Nazi Germany.

0: The World According to Sound is made by Chris Hoff and Sam Harnett.
1: Up next is a postcard from the wind, an audio dispatch from Phil Corbett.
2: As I record this, Voyager 2 is over 12 billion miles from Earth, and Voyager 1 over 15 billion. As these two spacecraft hurtle away from our solar system, each carries a sort of message in a bottle. Specifically, a golden record. The cover of these records, one on each probe, includes diagrams and illustrated instructions on how to play them. Pressed into the gold-plated copper disc, this mix compiled by Carl Sagan with help from recordist Alan Lomax includes a wide range of human music. There's European classical music, a Navajo night chant, bagpipes from Azerbaijan, the blues, a Peruvian wedding song, Mozart, Chuck Berry, Chinese folk music, Aboriginal didgeridoo, a truly wide-ranging mix. And it's fun to imagine an alien running across this shiny disc, figuring out the instructions, and hitting play. Postcards from the Wind are produced by me, Phil Corbett. More at thewind.org.

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1: So I was sitting in bed the other night, and I heard this strange sound coming from the foot of my bed. And it turns out

things aren't enough. 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And it's not always about the electric feeling that you get when you embrace, when you hold hands. It's not about feeling that going to the grocery store is romantic. Sometimes it's all about being told that being friends is better.

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2: President Trump enrages ranchers with the new beef import plan. 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All next time on 1A.
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7: Good morning, I'm A. Martinez. 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
0: 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I'm Steve Inskeep.
7: And I'm A. Martinez. Federal law protects about 5% of the United States as wilderness areas. That's more territory than the state of California. Wilderness generally means no motorized access or motors. Now, though, some chainsaws are allowed. Here's the Mountain West News Bureau's Rachel Cohen.
12: I'll switch with you in like a second.
13: The Frank Church River of Noverturm Wilderness in central Idaho is one of the most remote places in the lower 48 states, a couple hours from the nearest town. A group of teens is clearing trees that have fallen over trails with axes and metal saws.
12: So like having to do a cut here makes sense.
13: Leader Marlena Nelson works for a wilderness nonprofit. The group is using traditional tools because the Wilderness Act bans motorized equipment.
12: It's really easy to kind of rush through things if you can go as quickly as possible, if you have a motorized tool to kind of do a lot of the heavy lifting. But here, this work really requires a lot of teamwork.
13: The teens push a 4-foot cross-cut saw back and forth. This is what wilderness trail maintenance usually looks like. But commercial guides who run hunting, fishing, or horseback riding trips say the hand tools aren't cutting it. Travis Bullock is an outfitter in central Idaho. He says trails he went to as a kid have all but disappeared.
14: They haven't been cleared in decades. I can think of one trail in my area. There's a sign there still, but once you look past the sign, you can't even tell it was a trail.
13: Outfitters in Idaho have been asking to use chainsaws for years, saying debris from wildfires and disease is piling up. So they asked the Forest Service for an exemption.
14: There was a little bit of me that was pretty spiteful over the years, over the decades, that I've been told, no, you can't clear those trails. And I was frustrated. And I was like, you know what? I'm going to be the first outfitter in Idaho to use a chainsaw legally.
13: After some analysis, the Forest Service agreed chainsaws were necessary. It said its own staff and nonprofits can't keep up with the rate of falling trees. It gave the outfitters the green light to use chainsaws on several hundred miles of trail over the next 3 years. That day, Bullock took videos of his son and employee putting them to work. He says they cleared about 500 trees in a single day.
14: It felt good. The reality is, if we'd had the same three people with a crosscut saw, it would have taken us a week.
13: Bullock says he needs clear trails to get clients safely into the backcountry and to access hunting spots where he's authorized to lead trips but can't get to.
14: Wilderness was not intended to keep people out.
13: But George Nickus with the nonprofit Wilderness Watch says the Wilderness Act did aim to limit human interference.
15: It's really not even about us. It's about nature. It's about the places. It's kind of nature's Bill of Rights.
13: He thinks the Forest Service created a self-inflicted wound by slashing staff. In President Trump's second term, the agency has lost close to 6,000 permanent workers, and Nickus worries the authorization could open the door to more exemptions. Outfitters in Wyoming have also asked the Forest Service to use chainsaws, and the Trump administration is reviewing wilderness policies more broadly.
15: If they can chip away and chip away and chip away at it and make it less and less meaningful, then pretty soon it's wilderness in name only.
13: The chainsaw window ended in early August. Outfitters say they cleared thousands of trees, some piled 10 feet high, and they'll be back next year. For NPR News, I'm Rachel Cohen.
7: 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I'm A. Martinez.
0: And I'm Steve Inskeep.
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1: On the next Science Friday, you're done.

0: 14 years ago, the world may have thought that they would never hear another release of new music from the Beastie Boys. The death of group member Adam Yauch to cancer in 2012 hit Mike D and Adam Horovitz hard. At the time, they said they were disbanding, that they weren't going to perform or make any more new music. Mike D says, yeah, he just wasn't inspired.
1: Pretty soon after Yauch's death, I would open my computer and I would start to try to work on music because that just seems like, okay, that's what I do. And there was a long, long time when I would keep sort of trying to do that and I would keep feeling really sad, you know, because I was still just very much grieving not only this person who was such a huge part of my life and was such someone that I loved so much, but also part of like this whole identity that we created together. I think grieving is kind of like this, what's the right term? It's a behemoth in a way, I think, emotionally for us as humans, because there is no right, there's no wrong, there's no time, and mostly we really want it to be linear, and that's not how it works.
0: When you were recording this album, was MCA in your heart somewhere?
1: That's a complicated question. I guess I would say this. I don't know what having somebody else in my heart means. I'm just being real.
0: Yeah.
1: But there were definitely numerous moments in making this record where I felt like, you know, Yauch was always, how do I explain it? He was incredibly supportive of not just us, but kind of like everybody really pursuing what they wanted to do, because he would do that himself. So I would just say I would tap into that and it would just feel like I know that Yauch would be like, yeah, this is time well spent.
0: Collaboration is still a big part of Mike D's work, and his album brings some new collaborators into the spotlight, including his sons, Skylar and Davis.
1: I love coming in with the ideas. I love executing them, but I love doing it where you're in collaboration with others. And pretty much always, we never end up making what I had in my head originally, but I'm actually happier with it.
0: Did they help, like, with crafting a sound maybe that maybe you weren't used to, but you were like, okay, they think it's pretty cool. Let me give this a shot.
1: I wouldn't say so much sound, but they definitely both had profound influence. So if I had to get more specific, is Davis, my older son, is just really, really gifted as a producer, arranger. And then my younger son, Skylar, is just rhythmically really good and really good with getting these different synthesizers and drum machines from literally made in different decades to all speak to each other. You know, I think there's also just a reality in terms of age that their computer.
0: Oh, yeah.
1: That's the first thing that they ever recorded on. It's just literally their natural language in terms of where music lives and how you make it and the creation of it. Whereas I grew up on, I'm going to date myself, but like the first recording device I owned was a Tascam 4-track cassette.
0: Oh, wow. That is, yeah.
1: Which is still, I stand by, a great machine. Yeah.
0: So I don't want to pin you down for another album, but what is this for you? Is this something you needed to get out and that's it? Or do you see yourself making another one?
1: No, I do. I loved making this record, but for right now, I'm loving collaborating, working on music with
0: with your sons.
1: With the multiple 5Ds of the world. Yeah. My son's being part of it.
0: That is Mike D. His first solo album is titled Thank You, Mike. Thank you.
1: All right. Thank you, man. What stays is always change. Redo, rearrange, start
0: again. This is NPR News.
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5: Live from NPR News in Washington, I'm Dave Mattingly. The State Department says about 90 Americans are among those missing in Nepal following this week's glacier collapse that triggered mudslides and a wall of water along the border with Tibet. At least 538 people are confirmed dead. Search teams are using helicopters to try to locate additional survivors in the mud and debris. The chairman of the Federal Reserve will be speaking today in Jackson Hole, Wyoming, less than 3 weeks before the Fed's next meeting on the direction of interest rates. NPR's Scott Horsley says Wall Street will be watching for signals on what policymakers might do in September, with inflation in the U.S. economy still elevated.
6: Inflation has cooled slightly in the last 2 months, but prices are still climbing much faster than shoppers or the Federal Reserve would like. Fed Chairman Kevin Warsh has promised repeatedly to get inflation under control, but so far has offered few specifics. Financial markets were disappointed with the lack of a roadmap at Warsh's last news conference following the Fed meeting in July. The Fed held its benchmark interest rate steady at that meeting, but three members of the rate-setting committee dissented, saying they would have raised rates by a quarter percentage point. Investors put the odds of a rate hike in September at about 1 in 3. Scott Horsley, NPR News, Washington.
5: Ahead of Kevin Warsh's remarks, stocks on Wall Street opened higher this morning. This is NPR News.
2: Live with KVPR News, I'm Justin Sasher. The City Council of California City has denied two appeals that challenged the approval of an ICE detention facility. Immigration advocates argued that immigration detention isn't permitted under the zoning code of the city and that the operator Core Civic was already up and running before it received a business license. According to Bakersfield news outlet KERO, the California City Council voted 4-1 to deny the appeals. Governor Gavin Newsom and state lawmakers are still negotiating a proposal that would limit liability for private utility companies when their equipment starts destructive wildfires. Lawmakers are pushing back on parts of Newsom's proposal that would limit damages for victims' pain and suffering. It would also cap how much insurance companies can recover from utility companies. Democratic Assemblymember Kati Norris is one of the lawmakers leading negotiations.
7: And I'll say a place where we really, really have common ground, both with the governor and with the Senate, is in cutting out Wall Street profiteers from this system. So we want to make sure that hedge funds and private equity companies aren't exploiting victims and making huge profits out of these disasters.
2: The final proposal has to be publicly introduced by this evening in order to make the August 31st deadline. Two women rock climbing in Canada were rescued by helicopter after one was stung by wasps more than 100 times. The New York Times reports the women did not require treatment beyond an allergic reaction. The scare comes just weeks after the death of rock climbing record holder Jake Wisenand in an accident in Sequoia National Park. Renowned alpinist Baylin Miller fell to his death from El Capitan in Yosemite last year. 2 decades of data recently released by Yosemite shows the danger.
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0: I'm Ian Martinez.
11: And I'm Leila Fadel. Today marks 6 months since the U.S. and Israel launched their war against Iran. Throughout this time, NPR's Arzu Rezvani has been in touch with people inside Iran, chronicling their lives and views as the war has shifted, from airstrikes to negotiations to economic war. The constant through all of this has been fear, which is why everyone she spoke to asked NPR not to use their names in case they are punished by the regime for speaking honestly. Arzu joins me now to talk about this. Good morning.
12: Hi, Leila.
11: So I'm thinking back to the night Trump announced this war and how he vowed the end of Iran's regime.
13: To the great, proud people of Iran, I say tonight that the hour of your freedom is at hand.
11: So those bombs start dropping, and very soon after, you're in touch with people inside Iran. What were they saying to you?
12: Yeah, I mean, I knew Iran was going to cut the internet because they have a record of doing that during periods of crisis. So I quickly reached out to all of my contacts to see first, you know, if they were okay, and also to get their first impressions. And as I was talking to people in those opening hours of the war, news suddenly broke.
14: Iran's supreme leader is now dead.
15: The U.S. and Israel say they targeted Khamenei and the rest of Iran's top leadership in massive strikes.
12: Many of the people I was communicating with, they were ecstatic.
16: I'm very happy. I'm excited. Oh, my God. I'm shaking.
12: And others were really, really nervous.
17: I'm still concerned because we don't know what's going to happen next. I hope that the next person in charge is more rational and brings this war and this chaos to an end.
11: It's sad hearing his hopes, knowing what we know now. I mean, this war has dragged on for 6 months. It's chaos, attacks and counterattacks, Iran taking control of the Strait of Hormuz.
12: Yeah, and all of that with a leader in place who many analysts regard as much more hardline. So here we are, 6 months later, the Islamic Republic endures, and the new leaders have chosen not to end the chaos, as that man you heard a moment ago hoped they would. Instead, they've unleashed more of it. I remember this one voice memo I got from a woman in Tehran. And she explained how Iranian state TV was proudly televising images of missiles getting past Israel's defenses. And the only feeling that evoked for her was jealousy. Jealousy that Israel had warning systems and sirens and shelters and all these protections for its people, while Iran, despite all their talk of war over so many years, hadn't bothered to do the same for its people.
11: So a feeling of abandonment from their government.
12: Yeah, I'd say so. And it's not just abandonment by Iran's government, but also the U.S. and some Americans. I mean, Trump pretty quickly let go of this idea that Iranians would get to take over their government. But then you also had a lot of anti-war activists in the U.S. protesting the war in those early days. Iran's state media often showed those protests on their channels. And I remember this one woman in Iran sending me a voice note so upset with the protesters. She couldn't wrap her head around how they were only willing to see the U.S. as an imperialist power and not Iran, which has spent years building up proxy forces in the region and meddling in regional wars.
11: I wonder, now that this war has gone on so long, how are people inside Iran, especially those who were in favor of this war in the beginning, how are they doing now?
12: Not great. I mean, pretty much everyone inside the country, those who support the government, and there are many who still do, I've spoken with them, and those who don't support the government, all of them are struggling with a horrendous economy. People were already dealing with hyperinflation before the war, and now this U.S. naval blockade is really squeezing people. A few days ago, one woman who lives in Tehran, she told me that she knows someone who has cancer. And hospitals have turned him away because they don't have the medicine, the treatments he needs. And they can't replace broken medical equipment since nothing is easily getting into the country. The security situation has also grown worse. The state has become extremely paranoid in light of this war. There's been a surge in executions of people accused of spying or trying to overthrow the government. People are much more afraid than ever, which is why everyone asked not to be named in this piece, and also why several people have told me in recent weeks that they can't continue communicating with me anymore. The risks are too great, the future is too uncertain, and they've essentially been silenced.
11: NPR's Arzu Rezvani, who's been covering and speaking to people inside Iran since the beginning of this war 6 months ago. Thank you, Arzu.
12: You're welcome.
18: In 2018, I was reporting from inside Gaza with our colleague Daniel Estrin, and we met a young man holding a kite. He was one of the Gazans back then, hoping to use kites to fly incendiary devices across the border into Israel. That bit of history became relevant recently when the wind blew several kites across the border. Israel says it will treat kites crossing the border as an act of war, whether they are armed or not. Here's NPR's Anas Baba.
19: For 11-year-old is Omar, heading down to the beach to fly his handmade kite. It used to be a simple escape from the war in Gaza. But this weekend, a few stray kites blew across the border into southern Israel and triggered a high-level alert there. They banned everything, he says. Even this kite we fly when we are bored. Is this a weapon they are scared of? The boy's anger is fueled by a dangerous new reality. Israeli officials declared that any kite launched from Gaza will be treated as an act of war, and also threatened to target launch areas and evacuate entire neighborhoods. With 70% of Gaza already under Israeli military control, the threat of mass displacement hit families like shockwaves. Parents across Gaza did not wait to see what would happen. 55-year-old Imad Al-Amur immediately gathered his grandchildren's kites. We gathered all the kites and burned them because the situation became terrifying, he says. It's better to deprive our kids of a game they love than expose them to danger. Israel has pointed to the history of Hamas launching incendiary balloons and kites used to burn farmland across the border back in 2018. Former Israeli military intelligence officer Michael Milstein says the response also reflects deep trauma from the Hamas-led attack of 2023.
20: The traumatic memory of October the 7th is still very fresh, and they do not consider the kites only as kites, but as a kind of threat.
19: But Milstein argues that treating kites as a military threat highlights a glaring strategic void.
20: It shows to Israel that we must rely on diplomatic and political efforts and not only on military response, bombs or attacks.
19: And so, while peace remains stalled, the kites stay grounded and summer in Gaza is caught in the crossfire. Anas Baba, NPR News, Gaza.
18: It's NPR News.
21: Start date, August 28th. The moon will ply the dark waters of the celestial sea the next few nights, a large region of sky that's populated by constellations related to water. Tonight, the moon sails from Aquarius, the water bearer, into Pisces, the fishes. Pisces is so long that the moon will remain inside its borders until Monday night. The sea consists of six major constellations. Together, they cover almost one-eighth of the entire sky. All of them were created thousands of years ago by cultures around the Mediterranean Sea. The constellations probably were associated with water because the sun passed across them during the rainy season. Like the open ocean on a moonless night, the entire region is dark. Most of its stars are quite faint. The brightest of the lot is Fomalo. It's in Pisces Austrinus, the southern fish. The star climbs into view in the southeast in early evening and swims across the south during the night. It's bright on its own, but the lack of other bright lights around it makes it really stand out. Pisces is especially dark. Most of its stars are impossible to see from light-polluted cities or even the suburbs. And with the almost full moon passing through, it's hard to see any of its stars even from sites that are far away from city lights. So as the moon moves across the constellation, it looks like it's floating through an ocean of darkness, the cosmic waters of the celestial sea. McDonald Observatory offers workshops, guides, and other resources for teachers. Details at mcdonaldobservatory.org. And for the McDonald Observatory, I'm Billy Henry.
1: Good morning, I'm Steve Inskeep. Few of us will ever play in the World Cup, but you have a shot at the Tiramisu World Cup. The competition in Italy is looking for 130 taste testers. 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Applications for this dream job are open one day only, September 12th. You, too, can get a taste of the action.
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2: With KVPR News, I'm Justin Sacher. Powwows are common in many parts of the country where Native Americans call home. But did you know some regions have powwow seasons? California's powwow season recently kicked off in Central California, and it brought tribes from as far as New York and Canada. KVPR's Crescencio Rodriguez Delgado was there at Table Mountain Rancheria Casino, just outside of Fresno, where the sound of a long tradition rang out.
22: It's a Saturday evening, and a steady drum is beating as dozens of people representing many Native American tribes circle a large patch of grass. Small kids dance alongside adults, each in their own tribal colors and with their own rhythm. Dozens more watch intently from the sidelines. The grassy area is known as an arena. It's tucked into a golden hillside in eastern Fresno County. This is a social gathering known as a powwow. Although Native tribes have held ceremonial gatherings for centuries, powwows are a 19th century tradition, and late summer is California's busy season. These gatherings are formal ways of exchanging culture, but what tribes really come here to do is dance, what they consider as spreading medicine.
23: Dancing is healing. You know, you dance for your loved ones, you dance for someone who can't dance.
22: Waylon Burrow organized this celebration. He's a member of the Chukchansi Indians. He says at powwows, everyone brings something special.
23: Each different regalia has a different meaning, and each dance has a different, you know, story behind it.
22: Tribal members come from all over. There's Choctaw, Mono Indians, Seminole, Lakota, Navajo. But Burrow says where they come from isn't the story. It's what happens when they get here.
23: We dance in a circular motion and clockwise motion and to the beat of the drum. So it's like dancing with time.
22: Everyone moves to the same beat, like a heartbeat. Twirling in the arena is Murphy Bear McLeod. He's 17 years old and belongs to the Dunlap Band of Mono Indians, as well as a tribe in Oklahoma. He's wearing yellow and orange with two fans of feathers called bustles that look like fireworks on his back.
24: The bustles used to be flat, not big, and they used to be like a lot smaller, but now they just got bigger because everyone wanted flair.
22: He shares more with me after his dance once he catches his breath.
24: I do this powwow for a living. I've been dancing since I was like, when I was like real young, when I could walk, and it's just been sticking with me the whole life.
22: This time of year is his busiest.
24: Usually I do it like weekend after weekend after weekend. Like, usually I'm never home for like weeks, so I'm not going to be home until November.
22: One of his fans interrupts our interview.
25: This guy's going to be a superstar in life right here. You know why? Because he's guided by the best, and he's got the best. And this is his uncle, Craig Hackett, speaking. And if anybody got something to say to this boy, you find me. Let's say what's up.
22: That's what you call a proud uncle.
26: Yeah, just take your time. Don't start fighting, please.
22: By nightfall, it's time to compete for prize money. Lillian Shakespeare Largo is waiting for her turn.
27: So I'm from the Diné Nation, which is Navajo, and then I'm also a part of Northern Arapaho and Mescalero Apache.
22: She's 25 and came in from New Mexico.
27: So we drove all night. It was about a 10-hour drive.
22: She's performing the women's northern buckskin dance. A large feather points up from her head and curtains of white buckskin fringe hang from her brightly colored shawl.
27: My favorite color is blue, so I made my whole beadwork blue. And then their family designs.
26: Here we go for some good luck, ladies.
22: In the arena, Largo and the other women take one step and then another.
26: Judges walk around, judges walk around.
22: Their buckskin sways in the wind, almost in slow motion. Then, time is up.
26: Here's your champion.
22: The winner, Largo. She's taking home $1,000. This is a special win for her.
27: I'm 5 months postpartum, so it's a lot harder for me, but I feel happy when I do perform well.
22: Her dad is holding her five-month-old baby as they celebrate. Here, three generations point to the spirit of these powwows. Tribal members don't just come to dance for themselves, but also for their ancestors and the next generation, who will one day learn to dance to their own beat. For KVPR News, I'm Crescencio Rodriguez Delgado.
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2: Some cooler temperatures for today, this weekend too. Also, some chances for showers in the valley today, and chances for showers and thunderstorms in the mountains today and tomorrow, generally Fresno County and north. But highs today, wow, 91 in Merced and Las Banas, 94 in Fresno today, 96 in Bakersfield. We will see these near average temperatures continue on through the weekend this weekend. It's KVPR.
3: Good morning. This is the California Report. I'm Madi Bolaños in San Francisco. Palm Springs is the latest city to approve a temporary ban on large-scale data centers as more communities across the state consider their impacts on infrastructure and the environment. KVCR's Anthony Victoria reports.
4: The Palm Springs City Council voted to enact a 45-day pause on data center approvals. Officials say its city laws currently do not mention data centers. Councilwoman Grace Garner, who proposed a moratorium, says it will allow the city to study their impacts on jobs, infrastructure, and the environment.
5: And as we've seen in other communities across the country who have not had that happen, there are really huge detriments.
4: Meanwhile, Coachella City Council finalized its ban on data centers. Coachella Mayor Frank Figueroa says they acted on the will of the people.
6: You guys made this happen. We are the policymakers fixing what we did wrong. And you told us that in and day out.
4: Coachella's citywide ban is set to take place a month from now.
3: That was KVCR news reporter Anthony Victoria. California Attorney General Rob Bonta is responding to concerns that the $17 billion settlement deal he and other attorneys general just reached with Meta is too weak. Rachel Miro reports from KQED's Silicon Valley desk.

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4: Good morning. Federal Reserve Chair Kevin Warsh delivered a much-awaited speech today. What is he signaling about inflation and how that impacts households and businesses? It's Morning Edition from NPR News. It's 6 months into the U.S. and Israeli war against Iran. I'm Martinez.
5: And I'm Steve Inskeep. The Iranian regime is still in power. People inside the country talk of shortages of medicine and a government that keeps executing people. An artist who said you've got to fight for your right to partay now makes music with his sons. It's Friday, August 28th. This day in 1957, Senator Strom Thurmond spoke for 24 hours against a civil rights bill. His record stood until 2025 when Senator Cory Booker spoke 25 hours against President Trump. The news is next.
6: Live from NPR News in Washington, I'm Windsor Johnston. Federal Reserve Chair Kevin Warsh says inflation is too high, but is offering few clues about where interest rates are heading. In a closely watched speech in Jackson Hole, Wyoming today, Warsh said the Fed needs flexibility to respond to the economy rather than feel bound by Wall Street expectations.
7: We should not indulge a regime in which market participants are looking primarily to the Fed for their next trade. The economic literature has long described the distorting effects, what it called the Hall of Mirrors problem. If markets rely materially on the Fed's guidance and the Fed relies on market prices, we're more likely to be blinded to new developments.
6: Warsh says inflation is running above the Fed's 2% target, adding that the focus right now should be on prices. Officials in China say five people have died and more than 500 others remain missing on the Tibet side of the China-Nepal border after catastrophic flooding this week. Rescue crews have reached the hardest hit area after operations were briefly suspended over fears an upstream lake could overflow. NPR's Jennifer Pack reports from Beijing.
8: The lake was formed after an enormous chunk of ice snapped off a glacier, triggering waves of mud, water, and ice barreling down the Himalayas on Wednesday. Trees and homes were swept away or submerged. Chinese state media showed aerial shots of the Jilong border checkpoint buried under a mudslide, including a six-story building. Some of the debris jammed up the water. A lake started forming upstream, and it's been filling up. It's also been raining in the area. Chinese rescue workers are racing to reduce the risk of more flooding, and police in Nepal say the Chinese have told them to be on alert on their side of the border. Jennifer Pack, NPR News, Beijing.
6: A judge in California has ruled that the Pentagon cannot designate the AI company Anthropic as a supply chain risk. NPR's Deb Brumfield reports the ruling came over the use of artificial intelligence in warfare.
9: In her 59-page ruling, District Judge Rita Lynn said that the Pentagon violated Anthropic's First Amendment rights when it designated the company, quote, a supply chain risk. The government argued that Anthropic's technology could threaten national security, but Judge Lynn said they never produced the proof. Rather, she said the Pentagon tried to use the designation to, quote, make a public example out of Anthropic. The fight began after Anthropic tried to put limits on its technology. It demanded the Pentagon not use its AI tool for fully autonomous weapons or the mass surveillance of Americans. Jeff Brumfield, NPR News.
6: On Wall Street, the Dow was up 207 points. This is NPR News. Canada is backing part of its retaliation in the escalating trade war with the U.S. Ottawa had threatened tariffs on about $20 billion in American goods after President Trump announced new 50% tariffs on Canadian imports. But Canada has now removed U.S. seafood from that list, bringing some relief to fishermen in Maine. Michael Livingston of Maine Public reports.
10: Canada says it made the change after meeting with seafood industry leaders to, quote, protect against broader economic harms. Maine typically exports more than half of its annual lobster landings to Canada for processing, bringing in over $1 billion a year.
11: This sort of back and forth trade of the product across the border has been something that's kept both industries thriving for many, many years now.
10: Maine Lobstermen Association head Patrice McCarran says the tariffs would have disrupted that market overnight, reducing revenue for lobstermen. Maine Republican Senator Susan Collins, who's in a tough race for re-election, criticized the Trump administration for starting the trade war, saying border states' economies are inextricably linked to trade with Canada. For NPR News, I'm Michael Livingston in Kennebunk, Maine.
6: Testimony has ended in the Las Vegas murder trial of the man accused of ordering the 1996 killing of rap artist Tupac Shakur. The defense rested its case Thursday. Closing arguments are set to begin next week. Dwayne Davis has pleaded not guilty to murder. Shakur was 25 years old when he was fatally shot near the Las Vegas Strip. On Wall Street, the Dow up 185 points, the Nasdaq up 150. This is NPR.
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3: Live with KVPR News, I'm Justin Sacher. Police are searching for five people who have broken into the Kern County Jury Services building on multiple days. The first break-in happened 2 weeks ago, and there have been two more since. Bakersfield news outlet KGET reports electronics and other items were stolen from several offices. There is no indication any confidential information was accessed. The five people still have not been identified. The timber fire in Monterey County is now the third largest fire burning in the state, and it's growing more intense with evacuation orders in place. The CHP closed access to Highway 1 near Big Sur yesterday to better allow crews to fight the fire. The timber fire is now 23,000 acres. Police are searching for five people who have broken into the Kern County Jury Services building on multiple days. The first break-in happened 2 weeks ago, and there have been two more since. Bakersfield news outlet KGET reports electronics and other items were stolen from several offices. There is no indication any confidential information was accessed. The five people still have not been identified. The timber fire in Monterey County is now the third largest fire burning in the state, and it's growing more intense with evacuation orders in place. The CHP closed access to Highway 1 near Big Sur yesterday to better allow crews to fight the fire. The timber fire is now 23,000 acres and 26% contained. Two women rock climbing in Canada were rescued by helicopter after one was stung by wasps more than 100 times. The New York Times reports the women did not require treatment beyond an allergic reaction. The scare comes just weeks after the death of rock climbing record holder Jake Wisenant in an accident in Sequoia National Park. Renowned alpinist Balin Miller fell to his death from El Capitan in Yosemite last year. Two decades of data recently released by the National Park Service shows rock climbing is one of the deadliest activities in U.S. parks. This is KVPR News.
13: It's Morning Edition from NPR News. I'm Steve Inskeep in Washington, D.C.
14: Jaime Martinez in Los Angeles, California. Federal Reserve Chairman Kevin Warsh spoke this morning at the Jackson Lake Lodge in Wyoming. The elevation for this annual Fed conference is 6,800 feet, and the stakes for the central banker were equally high. That's because investors were disappointed last month when Warsh promised to curb

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1: 8:19 on a Friday morning. But is it still August? Cloudy and cooler, with a few showers too. Some changes ahead in your forecast. 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I'm Justin Sacher. NFL quarterback Josh Allen has extended a scholarship program for Firebaugh High School students. 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
1: 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Science Friday starts at 11. Cooler today, 91 for a high in Merced, 94 in Fresno, 96 Bakersfield. We have cloudy conditions and a few showers too. Chances moving to the mountains today and tomorrow, with slight chances south of Fresno County.
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5: And Amy Martinez. He has one of the most iconic voices in all of hip-hop.

0: 14 years ago, the world may have thought that they would never hear another release of new music from the Beastie Boys. The death of group member Adam Yauch to cancer in 2012 hit Mike D and Adam Horovitz hard. At the time, they said they were disbanding, that they weren't going to perform or make any more new music. Mike D says, yeah, he just wasn't inspired.
1: Pretty soon after Yauch's death, I would open my computer and I would start to try to work on music because that just seemed like, okay, that's what I do. And there was a long, long time when I would keep sort of trying to do that and I would keep feeling really sad, you know, because I was still just very much grieving not only this person who was such a huge part of my life and was such someone that I loved so much, but also part of like this whole identity that we created together. I think grieving is kind of like this, what's the right term? It's a behemoth in a way, I think, emotionally for us as humans, because there is no right, there's no wrong, there's no time, and mostly we really want it to be linear, and that's not how it works.
0: When you were recording this album, was MCA in your heart somewhere?
1: That's a complicated question. I guess I would say this. I don't know what having somebody else in my heart means. I'm just being real.
0: Yeah.
1: But there were definitely numerous moments in making this record where I felt like, you know, Yauch was always, how do I explain it? He was incredibly supportive of not just us, but kind of like everybody really pursuing what they wanted to do, because he would do that himself. So I would just say I would tap into that and it would just feel like I know that Yauch would be like, yeah, this is time well spent.
0: Collaboration is still a big part of Mike D's work, and his album brings some new collaborators into the spotlight, including his sons, Skylar and Davis.
1: I love coming in with the ideas. I love executing them, but I love doing it where you're in collaboration with others. And pretty much always, we never end up making what I had in my head originally, but I'm actually happier with it.
0: Did they help, like, with crafting a sound maybe that maybe you weren't used to, but you were like, okay, they think it's pretty cool. Let me give this a shot.
1: I wouldn't say so much sound, but they definitely both had profound influence. So if I had to get more specific, is Davis, my older son, is just really, really gifted as a producer, arranger. And then my younger son, Skylar, is just rhythmically really good and really good with getting these different synthesizers and drum machines from literally made in different decades to all speak to each other. You know, I think there's also just a reality in terms of age that their computer.
0: Oh, yeah.
1: That's the first thing that they ever recorded on. It's just literally their natural language in terms of where music lives and how you make it and the creation of it. Whereas I grew up on, I'm going to date myself, but like the first recording device I owned was a Tascam 4-track cassette.
0: Oh, wow, that is, yeah.
1: Which is still, I stand by, a great machine. Yeah.
0: So I don't want to pin you down for another album, but what is this for you? Is this something you needed to get out and that's it? Or do you see yourself making another one?
1: No, I do. I loved making this record, but for right now, I'm loving collaborating, working on music with
0: your sons.
1: With the multiple 5Ds of the world. Yeah. My son's being part of it.
0: That is Mike D. His first solo album is titled Thank You. Mike, thank you.
1: All right. Thank you, man. What stays is always change. Redo, rearrange, start
0: again. This is NPR News.
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6: Live from NPR News, I'm Lakshmi Singh. Earth scientists are reviewing satellite imagery for clues to the cause of catastrophic flooding this week along the Nepal-China border. One expert says it shows a glacier fail and a much larger chunk of bedrock of the mountainside had given way. Hundreds of people were killed. Nearly 2,500 are missing, among them Americans. NPR's Zia Hadid with the latest.
7: The waters receded from most places, leaving behind mud and debris. But Santosh Pandey from the aid group Oxfam says one of the worst affected areas, Raswa, is still only accessible by helicopter. So that's how they're getting aid in. But because that area is largely inaccessible, it also means the death count is likely to rise further. And now authorities are warning that there might be secondary floods because there's still an overflowing lake in the area where experts said the first glacier collapsed, which blocked up the river valley and triggered these major floods.
6: Federal judges weighing the latest efforts to put President Trump's name back on the Kennedy Center. The latest from NPR's Anastasia Siulkas.
8: This is all part of the federal lawsuit which Representative Joyce Beatty, Democrat of Ohio, originally filed last December. And the judge in the suit, Christopher R. Cooper, has already ruled that it was unlawful to rename it the Trump Kennedy Center. Only Congress has that authority since the center was created as a living memorial to President John F. Kennedy.
6: This is NPR.
4: Live with KVPR News, I'm Justin Sasher. Residents of the Fresno County community of Shaver Springs are alarmed about yellow-tinted water coming from their taps. At a community meeting Wednesday night, they challenged county officials, including Supervisor Nathan Magsig, to drink a cup of discolored water. Residents say they've been using bottled water to shower and wash dishes. County officials say the water has been tested and meets state potability standards. Magsig, who attended the meeting, says he's seeking additional resources to address community concerns. NFL quarterback Josh Allen has extended a scholarship program for Fireball High School students. As KVPR's Samantha Rangel reports, he's giving back to his hometown.
9: Last year, the Buffalo Bills quarterback partnered with Wonderful Pistachios to start a scholarship program to help Fireball students pay for college. This week, he and Wonderful announced they're renewing the program. Fireball Mayor Freddie Valdez says these funds are huge in encouraging students to pursue higher education.
10: It's a small high school, rural high school, and getting funds and you compete with everyone else. So again, when you have funds that are dedicated for you in your city, it's amazing.
9: So far, the Josh Allen Scholarship has provided around 40 first-generation students with up to $12,000.
10: He does amazing work in bringing in funds to the city, and again, just his name and presence in the community has brought so many opportunities for youth.
9: Student recipients told KVPR the funds would reduce student debt and help them earn degrees in subjects like marketing and architecture. With KVPR News, I'm Samantha Rangel.
4: State lawmakers are moving to make single-use vape pens or other disposable e-cigarettes illegal in California. It's now up for the governor's signature. Advocates say they can leak toxic chemicals. This is KVPR News.
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0: I'm E. Martinez.
14: And I'm Leila Fadel. Today marks 6 months since the U.S. and Israel launched their war against Iran. Throughout this time, NPR's Arzu Rezvani has been in touch with people inside Iran, chronicling their lives and views as the war has shifted, from airstrikes to negotiations to economic war. The constant through all of this has been fear, which is why everyone she spoke to asked NPR not to use their names in case they are punished by the regime for speaking honestly. Arzu joins me now to talk about this. Good morning.
15: Hi, Leila.
14: So I'm thinking back to the night Trump announced this war and how he vowed the end of Iran's regime.
16: To the great, proud people of Iran, I say tonight that the hour of your freedom is at hand.
14: So those bombs start dropping, and very soon after, you're in touch with people inside Iran. What were they saying to you?
15: Yeah, I mean, I knew Iran was going to cut the internet because they have a record of doing that during periods of crisis. So I quickly reached out to all of my contacts to see first, you know, if they were okay, and also to get their first impressions. And as I was talking to people in those opening hours of the war, news suddenly broke.
17: Iran's supreme leader is now dead.
18: The U.S. and Israel say they targeted Khamenei and the rest of Iran's top leadership in massive strikes.
15: Many of the people I was communicating with, they were ecstatic.
19: I'm very happy. I'm excited. Oh my God. I'm shaking.
15: And others were really, really nervous.
20: I'm still concerned because we don't know what's going to happen next. I hope that the next person in charge is more rational and brings this war and this chaos to an end.
14: It's sad hearing his hopes, knowing what we know now. I mean, this war has dragged on for 6 months. It's chaos, attacks and counterattacks, Iran taking control of the Strait of Hormuz.
15: Yeah, and all of that with a leader in place who many analysts regard as much more hardline. So here we are, 6 months later, the Islamic Republic endures. And the new leaders have chosen not to end the chaos, as that man you heard a moment ago hoped they would. Instead, they've unleashed more of it. I remember this one voice memo I got from a woman in Tehran. And she explained how Iranian state TV was proudly televising images of missiles getting past Israel's defenses. And the only feeling that evoked for her was jealousy. Jealousy that Israel had warning systems and sirens and shelters and all these protections for its people, while Iran, despite all their talk of war over so many years, hadn't bothered to do the same for its people.
14: So a feeling of abandonment from their government.
15: Yeah, I'd say so. And it's not just abandonment by Iran's government, but also the U.S. and some Americans. I mean, Trump pretty quickly let go of this idea that Iranians would get to take over their government. But then you also had a lot of anti-war activists in the U.S. protesting the war in those early days. Iran's state media often showed those protests on their channels. And I remember this one woman in Iran sending me a voice note so upset with the protesters. She couldn't wrap her head around how they were only willing to see the U.S. as an imperialist power and not Iran, which has spent years building up proxy forces in the region and meddling in regional wars.
14: I wonder, now that this war has gone on so long, how are people inside Iran, especially those who were in favor of this war in the beginning, how are they doing now?
15: Not great. I mean, pretty much everyone inside the country, those who support the government, and there are many who still do, I've spoken with them, and those who don't support the government, all of them are struggling with a horrendous economy. People were already dealing with hyperinflation before the war, and now this U.S. naval blockade is really squeezing people. A few days ago, one woman who lives in Tehran, she told me that she knows someone who has cancer. And hospitals have turned him away because they don't have the medicine, the treatments he needs. And they can't replace broken medical equipment since nothing is easily getting into the country. The security situation has also grown worse. The state has become extremely paranoid in light of this war. There's been a surge in executions of people accused of spying or trying to overthrow the government. People are much more afraid than ever, which is why everyone asked not to be named in this piece, and also why several people have told me in recent weeks that they can't continue communicating with me anymore. The risks are too great, the future is too uncertain, and they've essentially been silenced.
14: NPR's Arzu Rezvani, who's been covering and speaking to people inside Iran since the beginning of this war 6 months ago. Thank you, Arzu.
15: You're welcome.
1: In 2018, I was reporting from inside Gaza with our colleague Daniel Estrin, and we met a young man holding a kite. He was one of the Gazans back then, hoping to use kites to fly incendiary devices across the border into Israel. That bit of history became relevant recently when the wind blew several kites across the border. Israel says it will treat kites crossing the border as an act of war, whether they are armed or not. Here's NPR's Anas Baba.
21: For 11-year-old is Omar, heading down to the beach to fly his handmade kite. It used to be a simple escape from the war in Gaza. But this weekend, a few stray kites blew across the border into southern Israel and triggered a high-level alert there. They banned everything, he says. Even this kite we fly when we are bored. Is this a weapon they are scared of? The boy's anger is fueled by a dangerous new reality. Israeli officials declared that any kite launched from Gaza will be treated as an act of war, and also threatened to target launch areas and evacuate entire neighborhoods. With 70% of Gaza already under Israeli military control, the threat of mass displacement hit families like shockwaves. Parents across Gaza did not wait to see what would happen. 55-year-old Imad Al-Amur immediately gathered his grandchildren's kites. We gathered all the kites and burned them because the situation became terrifying, he says. It's better to deprive our kids of a game they love than expose them to danger. Israel has pointed to the history of Hamas launching incendiary balloons and kites used to burn farmland across the border back in 2018. Former Israeli military intelligence officer Michael Milstein says the response also reflects deep trauma from the Hamas-led attack of 2023.
22: The traumatic memory of October the 7th is still very fresh, and they do not consider the kites only as kites, but as a kind of threat.
21: But Milstein argues that treating kites as a military threat highlights a glaring strategic void.
22: It shows to Israel that we must rely on diplomatic and political efforts and not only on military response, bombs or attacks.
21: And so, while peace remains stalled, the kites stay grounded and summer in Gaza is caught in the crossfire. Anas Baba, NPR News, Gaza.
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23: This is Bird Note. For most birds, keen eyesight is absolutely critical for finding food, spotting predators, and generally staying alive. But many birds lead lives that could be very hard on the eyes, like flying at breakneck speed, racing for cover into a dense thicket, or diving underwater to catch a spiny, struggling fish. Fortunately, birds have evolved a structure for protecting their eyes. Like humans, they have upper and lower outer eyelids. But beneath the outer eyelids lies an extra eyelid called the nictitating membrane. Nictitating, for all its alliterative syllables, simply means blinking. This extra eyelid is hinged on the inner side of the eye and sweeps horizontally across the cornea. The nictitating membrane is largely transparent, and it helps keep the eye moist and clean while guarding it from wind, dust, and hazards. Birds aren't the only animals gifted with nature's goggles. Reptiles and some mammals have the extra eyelid, too. A polar bear's nictitating membrane helps protect its eyes against the intense glare of Arctic light, preventing snow blindness. Nature's goggles become nature's sunglasses. For Bird Note, I'm Mary McCann. Bird Note's newsletter delivers the wonder and joy of birds directly to your inbox. Sign up at birdnote.org to get a weekly preview of our shows, stories, photos, and more.
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1: Good morning, I'm Steve Inskeep. 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The competition in Italy is looking for 130 taste testers. Tiramisu is made up of layers of cocoa powder, coffee-soaked ladyfingers, and mascarpone cream. Applications for this dream job are open one day only, September 12. You, too, can get a taste of the action.
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4: With KVPR News, I'm Justin Sacher. Powwows are common in many parts of the country where Native Americans call home. But did you know some regions have powwow seasons? California's powwow season recently kicked off in Central California, and it brought tribes from as far as New York and Canada. KVPR's Crescencio Rodriguez Delgado was there at Table Mountain Rancheria Casino, just outside of Fresno, where the sound of a long tradition rang out.
3: It's a Saturday evening, and a steady drum is beating as dozens of people representing many Native American tribes circle a large patch of grass. Small kids dance alongside adults, each in their own tribal colors and with their own rhythm. Dozens more watch intently from the sidelines. The grassy area is known as an arena. It's tucked into a golden hillside in eastern Fresno County. This is a social gathering known as a powwow. Although Native tribes have held ceremonial gatherings for centuries, powwows are a 19th century tradition, and late summer is California's busy season. These gatherings are formal ways of exchanging culture, but what tribes really come here to do is dance, what they consider as spreading medicine.
7: Dancing is healing. You know, you dance for your loved ones. You dance for someone who can't dance.
3: Waylon Burrow organized this celebration. He's a member of the Chukchansi Indians. He says at powwows, everyone brings something special.
7: Each different regalia has a different meaning, and each dance has a different, you know, story behind it.
3: Tribal members come from all over. There's Choctaw, Mono Indians, Seminole, Lakota, Navajo. But Burrow says where they come from isn't the story. It's what happens when they get here.
7: We dance in a circular motion and clockwise motion and to the beat of the drum. So it's like dancing with time.
3: Everyone moves to the same beat, like a heartbeat. Twirling in the arena is Murphy Bear McLeod. He's 17 years old and belongs to the Dunlap Band of Mono Indians, as well as a tribe in Oklahoma. He's wearing yellow and orange with two fans of feathers called bustles that look like fireworks on his back.
8: The bustles used to be flat, not big, and they used to be like a lot smaller, but now they just got bigger because everyone wanted flair.
3: He shares more with me after his dance once he catches his breath.
8: I do this powwow for a living. I've been dancing since I was like, when I was like real young, when I could walk, and it's just been sticking with me the whole life.
3: This time of year is his busiest.
8: Usually I do it like weekend after weekend after weekend. Like, usually I'm never home for like weeks, so I'm not going to be home until November.
3: One of his fans interrupts our interview.
24: This guy's going to be a superstar in life right here. You know why? Because he's guided by the best, and he's got the best. And this is his uncle, Craig Hackett, speaking. And if anybody got something to say to this boy, you find me. Let's say what's up.
3: That's what you call a proud uncle.
25: Judges, take your time. Don't start fighting, please.
3: By nightfall, it's time to compete for prize money. Lillian Shakespeare Largo is waiting for her turn.
26: So I'm from the Diné Nation, which is Navajo, and then I'm also a part of Northern Arapaho and Mescalero Apache.
3: She's 25 and came in from New Mexico.
26: So we drove all night. It was about a 10-hour drive.
3: She's performing the women's Northern Buckskin Dance. a large feather points up from her head, and curtains of white buckskin fringe hang from her brightly colored shawl.
26: My favorite color is blue, so I made my whole beadwork blue, and then their family designs.
25: Here we go, first song, good luck, ladies.
3: In the arena, Largo and the other women take one step and then another.
25: Judges walk around, judges walk around.
3: Their buckskin sways in the wind, almost in slow motion. Then, time is up.
25: Here's your champion.
3: The winner, Largo. She's taking home $1,000. This is a special win for her.
26: I'm 5 months postpartum, so it's a lot harder for me, but I feel happy when I do perform well.
3: Her dad is holding her five-month-old baby as they celebrate. Here, three generations point to the spirit of these powwows. Tribal members don't just come to dance for themselves, but also for their ancestors and the next generation, who will one day learn to dance to their own beat. For KVPR News, I'm Crescencio Rodriguez Delgado.
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4: Not a bad break from the burning August sun. We have cloudy conditions, even a few light showers. Chances mainly today and tomorrow in mountain areas surrounding Yosemite. But temperatures are cooler all around, with highs of 91 today in Merced and Las Penas, 94 in Fresno, 96 in Bakersfield, 89 Oakhurst, 96 Lake Isabella, 85 Fraser Park, and staying on the cool side through the weekend. It's KVPR.
0: Good morning. This is the California Report. I'm Madi Bolaños in San Francisco. More than 100 nurses protested outside Palantir's offices in Palo Alto. KQED's Farida Javal Romero reports.
2: National Nurses United members held protests in eight cities, calling on hospitals and elected officials to cut ties with Palantir, which, in addition to federal defense and immigration contracts, has expanded into healthcare. Pediatric nurse Craig Sedotal works in Oakland but traveled to Palo Alto for the protest. He's worried about the growing number of hospital executives deploying Palantir AI-powered platforms for staffing and other tasks.
6: Affecting staffing decisions and care decisions in ways that are not in line with what healthcare should be. A machine should not make decisions about how we take care of each other. That is not good healthcare.
2: No comment yet from Palantir. For the California Report, I'm Farida Javala Romero.
0: Eaton and Palisades fire survivors have now waited longer than any disaster victims for long-term federal support. LAS reporter Aaron Stone has more.
9: It's been nearly 600 days since the LA fires became one of the most destructive in U.S. history. Yet the federal government has still not appropriated more than $15 billion in recovery funds to help survivors get back home. L.A. County Supervisor Catherine Barger says repeated government shutdowns under the Trump administration have created a backlog of requests.
10: So now the question is, when is that money going to be released?
9: It's unclear, as Congress is once again scrambling to avoid a government shutdown in the fall.
0: That's LAist reporter Aaron Stone.
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0: It's been 6 years since the CZU fire burned nearly 700 homes in the Santa Cruz Mountains. Less than one-third of those have been rebuilt. Here's KAZU's Erin Malsbury with one recent success story.
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1: 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At the Second Space Theater in Fresno, The Cemetery Club opens August 28th. 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At the Bakersfield Museum of Art, time is running out for Becoming, featuring work from students. 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And in Fresno, Janice Noga will play her final two performances of Yanka, the story of her mother-in-law who survived a concentration camp. 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For KVPR and the Monroe Review, I'm Donald Monroe.
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6: It's a dark and damp August day. I'm meteorologist Justin Sacher. Showers and thunderstorms possible today, tonight, and tomorrow. Activity quickly shifting to mountain areas, Fresno County North. 91 today in Merced, 94 Fresno, 96 Bakersfield. We're cooling a little more next week. 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
7: Your doctor is probably using AI. How does that make you feel? I'm Flora Lichtman, and this is Science Friday. More and more physicians are using AI in their medical practices. So how are these tools changing healthcare? And what does the rise of AI mean for doctors in training?
8: People treat these like they're the oracle, like they're God. And I had to tell my trainer,

0: system. These radio signals are just raining down on you. It's a lot like if you listen to this show on a radio, you know, the radio station doesn't know who's listening on the other end. It's one way. Why this can feel confusing is because in reality, we use GPS as one part of a two-way system. We take the information about where we are and we transmit out our location once we have it. And modern technology and even ships and planes, they have this transmitting aspect where once you have your location, you transmit it out.
1: Wow, that's more comforting to know. One last question. Has writing this book made you think any differently about how we as humans navigate through the world?
0: Yes, it definitely has. And I found it so fascinating, this idea that our Earth is always changing. And it's so hard to truly know it in this way, to pin it down with complete, utter accuracy. And I found that really, really interesting and touching, that it's really hard to truly know our own planet.
1: Catherine, is a fantastic book. Thank you for writing it.
0: Oh, thank you so much for reading it.
1: Catherine Dunn, author of Little Blue Dot, How GPS Shaped the Modern World. 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I'm Ira Flatow.
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5: It's a dark and damp August day. I'm meteorologist Justin Sacher. Showers and thunderstorms possible today, tonight, and tomorrow. Activity quickly shifting to mountain areas, Fresno County North. 91 today in Merced, 94 Fresno, 96 Bakersfield. We're cooling a little more next week. 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
6: The vagus nerve is a social media darling, but does the science match the hype? I'm Flora Lichtman, and this is Science Friday. The vagus nerve gets a lot of love online, but what does the research say about treatments like vagus nerve stimulation?
7: There's real science here, and then there's people selling things, and then it's let the buyer beware, right?
6: We'll unravel the science with a vagus nerve research pioneer. Plus, how new genetic knowledge could help protect the iconic American chestnut tree from a long-standing blight.
8: I think that with the improved breeding techniques that we're using, we should be able to double the level of resistance that we have now to the next generation.
6: And a scientific itinerary for when humans first land on Mars. What are the research goals for the red planet, and where should we go first? We'll talk about it after this.

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1: 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For KVPR and the Monroe Review, I'm Donald Monroe.
2: It's a dark and damp August day. I'm meteorologist Justin Sacher. Showers and thunderstorms possible today, tonight, and tomorrow. Activity quickly shifting to mountain areas, Fresno County North. 91 today in Merced, 94 Fresno, 96 Bakersfield. We're cooling a little more next week. This is KVPR Fresno 89.3, KPRX Bakersfield 89.1, NPR for Central California.
3: From WHYY in Philadelphia, this is Fresh Air. I'm David Bianculli. Today, we remember Tim Curry, best known for playing that sweet transvestite from transsexual Transylvania, Dr. Frank N. Furter, in the cult classic The Rocky Horror Picture Show. He said he originally played the doctor as a German.
4: And then one day I heard a woman on a bus saying, "Do you have a house in town or a house in the country?" And I thought, yes, she should sound like the Queen. So, should sound like the Queen.
3: Curry also played King Arthur in Monty Python's Spamalot and appeared in numerous TV shows and films. Also, actress Rae Seahorn. She's been nominated for an Emmy for Pluribus, a TV role created for her by Vince Gilligan. She also co-starred in his series Better Call Saul. First, the news.
5: Live from NPR News, I'm Lakshmi Singh. The State Department says 90 Americans are still unaccounted for following devastating floods in Nepal and Tibet. Five have been rescued, but an official with one tour group says they've had no contact with their travelers and guides since the floods hit. We have the latest from NPR's Michelle Kellerman.
6: Himalayan Glacier is one of the groups that runs tours that are popular for Hindus, Buddhists, and Jains who trek around Mount Kailash in Tibet. Managing director

0: release in 2025. Pluribus is nominated for 18 Emmys, including one for Seahorn as Outstanding Lead Actress in a Drama Series. The Emmys are scheduled for September 14th. On Monday's show, why do Americans spend so much time waiting? On hold? In waiting rooms? Filling out paperwork? Journalist Annie Lowry calls it the time tax, and she says the difficulty is often the point. She talks about who designed the system, who profits when you give up, and what it would take to get our time back. Her new book is The Time Tax. Hope you can join us. Fresh Air's executive producer is Sam Brigger. Our technical director and engineer is Audrey Bentham, with additional engineering support from Julian Hertzfeld and Adam Staniszewski. Our interviews and reviews are produced and edited by Phyllis Myers, Anne-Marie Baldonado, Lauren Krenzel, Teresa Madden, Monique Nazareth, Thea Challoner, Susan Yakundi, Anna Bauman, and Nico Gonzalez-Whistler. Our digital media producer is Molly C.V. Nesper. Our social media video producer is Hillary Kissinger. For Terry Gross and Tanya Mosley, I'm David Bianculli.
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9: There's something called the natural enemy release hypothesis. And what it means is if you get the herbivore in without the predators that control it, they just party hard and they just take off. There's nothing to sort of keep them in check.
8: All of this is part of the weird and unexpected story of the ladybug. 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
9: I have called it Bigfoot in your backyard. Everybody wants to go out and look for Bigfoot. But these rare ladybugs might be right in your backyard.
8: I'm Amory Sievertson. Today on Point, the surprisingly complex world of ladybugs. Stay with us.
10: Live from NPR News in Washington, I'm Janine Herbst. The U.S. Postal Service is appealing the latest court ruling to block its plan for an order by President Trump. That order seeks to restrict mail-in voting for the midterm election. As NPR's Hansi Lo Wang reports, the appeal sets up another possible Supreme Court review of Trump's order.
11: So far, President Trump's order has not directly affected mail-in voting, but the U.S. Postal Service is now appealing the latest major legal hurdle to carrying out Trump's order. The Postal Service plan involves delivering mail-in ballots only to people on voter lists that the states would have to turn over to the mailing agency. U.S. District Judge Indira Tawani found that plan is likely illegal because USPS has no authority to control voting by mail. We should note USPS is a financial supporter of NPR. The Postal Service's appeal sets the stage for another review of Trump's order at the Supreme Court. So far, the High Court has not weighed in on whether the order is legal, but there's little time left for the order to be fully carried out. Mail-in voting for the midterm starts next week. Hansi Lo Wang, NPR News.
10: An experimental treatment that uses gene editing to cut cholesterol levels appears to continue working for

0: If there's such a thing as a whimsical insect, it has to be the ladybug. Case in point, being sung about on Sesame Street, as we just heard there. But also, ladybugs are kind of cute in their vibrant shells and little polka dots. And mysteriously powerful.
1: You got a bug in your hair.
2: Oh.
1: Sorry, it's a ladybug.
2: Oh, I say they're good luck.
0: That was Blake Lively and Harrison Ford in The Age of Adeline, one of countless nods to ladybugs in pop culture. Here's another one you might know from Under the Tuscan Sun.
3: When I was a little girl, I used to spend hours looking for ladybugs. Finally, I just give up and fall asleep in the grass. When I woke up, they were crawling all over me.
0: That was the eccentrically wise character Catherine, played by Lindsay Duncan, educating Diane Lane's character Frances on the wondrous work of ladybugs. But here's another Frances, the ladybug from Disney Pixar's A Bug's Life, proving that not everything we think we know about ladybugs is correct.
4: Yeah. So, being a ladybug automatically makes me a girl. Is that it, Flyboy? Huh?
5: Yikes! She's a guy!
0: Yes, there are gentlemen ladybugs, and no, the world of ladybugs isn't all good luck charms and musical picnics. In fact, life for native species of ladybugs in North America is currently no picnic at all. They're becoming harder to find, and the reasons why are as complex as the little bugs themselves. I'm Amory Sievertson, this is On Point, and today we're digging into the spotted past and surprising present of ladybugs. And joining us to explain it all is John Losey. He's an entomologist at Cornell University and director of the Lost Ladybug Project. John Losey, welcome to On Point.
6: Thank you for having me in to talk about my very favorite insect.
0: Your very favorite insect. So I guess let's just start right there. How did ladybugs become your very favorite insect?
6: Well, I am in the College of Agriculture, and one of my tasks is to look into how we can protect crops from being damaged by insect pests. And one of the most important predators of those pests are ladybugs. And so ladybugs, there's a wide variety of ladybugs, and there's still a lot out there. But over time, the native species, including our New York State insect, the nine-spotted ladybug, has started to decline, and we're seeing a rise and a complete dominance of one single species. Mm-hmm. And that often can be problematic for pest control or for any service that they can provide when you start having to rely on one, because then that one species can't do the same job that many species do.
0: Mm-hmm. So what is it in particular about the ladybug that sort of hooked you, got you enamored with them from the beginning, agricultural impacts aside?
6: I think just the idea that they're beautiful creatures. They're with their sort of red and wings and black polka dots. They are considered good luck charms.
0: Mm-hmm.
6: And they just have a variety of behaviors in the way they can fly with only one set of wings and find their food in any kind of a habitat.
0: Hmm. Okay. And so let's talk about the name ladybug, because I've seen ladybug, lady beetle, lady bird beetle, like you might hear in England. What can you explain the different names and maybe where the name comes from, given that we've established that they're not all ladies?
6: Yeah, they're about half ladies and half laddie bugs or males. And so the name actually comes from it back in ancient times when farmers would see that their fields were beset with pests, they stood the chance of losing everything and maybe starving, because the insect pests would just eat everything that they had. But then if ladybugs came in, the farmers observed that the ladybugs would eat all the pests and they might still have a good harvest. And so when they started seeing the pests come in, they would pray to the Virgin Mary to send these beetles to save them. And so they became the beetles of Our Lady, and that got shortened to lady beetles or ladybugs.
0: Mm. And, you know, we've been talking about them as predators. We don't think predator when we think of ladybugs, but they are. And in fact, they're known to be quite voracious predators. So can you say more about what a thriving ladybug's life looks like?
6: Well, so ladybugs, like a lot of insects, start out as eggs, and then they go into a larval stage. So think like the caterpillar of a butterfly.
0: Mm-hmm.
6: But most people recognize what a caterpillar is. Most people don't recognize what a little ladybug looks like. It's sort of an alligator looking beast with that doesn't have the red and the black dots. And then it grows up to be an adult, which is the more familiar stage. But the larvae are actually even more voracious than the adults. And over their lifetime, they can eat thousands of pests.
0: Hmm. Okay, so you mentioned that the nine-spotted ladybug is the state insect of New York. I'm based in Massachusetts, and our state insect is the seven-spotted ladybug.
6: Mm.
0: But do I understand correctly that there are thousands of species of ladybugs?
6: Yeah, that's right. There are about 5,000 worldwide and about 500 in North America.
0: Okay, 500 native to North America or present to, in North America?
6: Well, there are about 450 that are native, and there are maybe 50 or so that are introduced. And so even though there are more native species, there are many more introduced individuals.
0: Okay.
6: If that makes sense. So
0: sure.
6: You're more likely, if you encounter a ladybug, you are just as likely, probably more likely, that it will be a non-native species.
0: Mm, yeah, so that I was going to ask, like with the nine-spotted ladybug being the state insect of New York, you would think that it is prevalent in New York, but that's not necessarily the case these days?
6: No, it's very difficult to find. And in fact, we went through from the time it was named and when it was chosen by some middle school students as it was that was their idea of the state insect, it was very common. But then some species were introduced from other countries, and they really spread and sort of took over, and the nine spot really started to decline. And there was a period up until 2011 when no nine-spot ladybugs were found in New York for almost 30 years. And eventually, when we started our citizen science project, some volunteers actually found it, and now we know where there's a stable population on Long Island near the Hamptons. So they, you know, there's not many of them left, but they like some pretty expensive real estate.
0: I was just going to say, they're hanging out in the Hamptons.
6: Yeah.
0: We just didn't get the memo that that's where they are.
6: That's right. That's
0: okay.
6: Right. In fact, the latest sighting was near Sag Harbor. So they're in some really cool places.
0: Okay. All right. So you've hinted at ladybugs being introduced to North America. And, you know, this, I did not know much about this going in. And so I was just thinking the ladybugs that I see in my house. I have a lot of ladybugs in my house, particularly in the colder
6: Long Island near the Hamptons. So they, you know, there's not many of them left, but they like some pretty expensive real estate.
0: I was just going to say, they're hanging out in the Hamptons.
6: Yeah.
0: We just didn't get the memo that that's where they are.
6: That's right. That's right.
0: Okay.
6: In fact, the latest sighting was near Sag Harbor. So they're in some really cool places.
0: Okay. All right. So you've hinted at ladybugs being introduced to North America. And, you know, this, I did not know much about this going in. And so I was just thinking the ladybugs that I see in my house. I have a lot of ladybugs in my house, particularly in the colder months.
6: Yep.
0: But I have now learned that the ones in my house are likely not native to North America.
6: Correct.
0: So what are those?
6: Well, and the name sort of gives it away that those, we call those the multicolored Asian ladybug or lady beetle. And that's Harmonia axyridis. And it is, has, it started out, as the name would imply, in Asia, in China and Japan. And it has now spread to every continent in the world. And it is the most common lady beetle anywhere.

0: In fact, we estimate that of all the ladybugs in the world, 50%, half of the individuals are this one species. So it really, really dominates. And unfortunately, it is the one species that gets into people's, like yours, it gets into people's houses.
1: Yeah, why are they there, John?
0: So that's a very good question. And in its native range, so in our native range, the native species will overwinter at the base of trees, like among little bits of bark and leaves, and they'll sort of hibernate there and they get protected under the snow. But in the native range of the multicolored Asian lady beetle, they go to cliff faces and they look for big cracks in the rock. And those big masses of rock sort of mediate the temperature, and they crawl in there and they sleep away the winter. And so now that they're so numerous and in so many places, there's not nearly enough of those specific kinds of places to overwinter. And so they fly up to your house and they see a vertical line, like you, where you have a door or a window, and they're like, oh, here, this must be the kind of cliff face I need. And they sort of, they're very good at winding their way in, and then they're actually spending the winter there in your house. And then people sometimes, so they'll be alarmed and they'll say, you know, we're getting invaded. And then we also get a lot of calls in the spring. It's like, oh, another invasion. And really what's happened is they've found a place to hide in your house. You forgot about them. And then in the spring, they come back out and they fly to the window so that they can get out.
1: So they think my house is a little cliff.
0: They do.
1: Okay.
0: <Yeah.
1: laughs> Well, John Losey, stand by. We have to take a quick break here. But when we come back, we're going to dig into why these non-native species of ladybugs were brought to North America. I'm Anne-Marie Sievertson. This is On Point.

0: 12 years ago, President Obama shook the conscience of a nation. He wore a tan suit to a press conference, a suit that has since gone missing.
1: It's not like finding a needle in a haystack, because I have found needles. But in this case, I don't even know where the haystack is.
0: I'm Elsa Chang. The search for the Yes, We Tan suit on All Things Considered from NPR News.
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5: This is On Point. I'm Amory Sievertson. And a quick word about a show that we're planning for next week. So remember how we used to get around before GPS? When we used to keep physical atlases in our cars, or we would print out MapQuest directions, or stop at a gas station to ask for directions because we were lost. 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But what are we losing when we lose our way? 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How much do you use and rely on GPS? And how has that impacted your life? The good, the bad, the adventurous, maybe the accidentally adventurous. Share your story by recording a message in the On Point Vox Pop app. You can search for it wherever you get apps, On Point Vox Pop, or leave us a voicemail, 617-353-0683. But turning back now to John Losey, an entomologist at Cornell University and director of the Lost Ladybug Project. We are talking all things ladybugs right now. And before the break, John, you were telling us about the Asian lady beetle, as it's known, a foreign species of ladybug that now makes up, you said, half of all of the ladybugs in the world. So I'm curious for the history of how non-native ladybugs came to North America, when they got here, who brought them, and why.
6: Okay, so the main reason that we have non-native ladybugs, in fact, any sort of non-native biological control agent, starts with the idea that most of the crops that we grow here in America are not native to America, or certainly not native to the region in America where we try to grow them now. Mm-hmm. And often when people first bring over those crops, or sometimes secondarily, there are insects that specialize in eating those crops. And so those insects come over, maybe in a shipment of that crop from somewhere else. But there are many more of the herbivores, and often they come over without the natural enemies, like ladybugs, that keep them in check in their home range. And so now they're here, so you have a foreign crop, you've got a foreign pest, and there's nothing to keep a lid on it, and they just go wild, and they can have major, major outbreaks. So that's the impetus on sort of why we bring in ladybugs and other biological control agents. We call it the natural enemy release hypothesis, and it's about how they outbreak.
5: Yeah, we don't often think about the crop itself that we're trying to grow as being a foreign agent of a kind itself, and it makes sense that it would have foreign pests, and then we need foreign predators to deal with those foreign pests.
6: Absolutely.
5: So is there a precedent for this in the agriculture industry in America, like before these Asian lady beetles or foreign species of ladybugs were brought over? Is this something we were already doing here?
6: Yeah, so one of the first examples worldwide of classical biological control, which is the idea is you're going to go back to the home range of the pest, find what is keeping it under wraps there, and then bring that here and sort of reestablish this relationship that's been broken by our sort of worldwide transport. So back in 1888, which was also my first year here at Cornell, Albert Cobell saw that he was working for USDA, and he found that the cottony cushion scale was just decimating the citrus industry in California as it was just burgeoning and just getting started. And so he went to Australia, which is where that pest is from, and he found a ladybug there, which is now known as the Vidalia beetle, that was eating it and keeping it from having these terrible outbreaks. So he brought back that ladybug and he established it, and it worked so well that growers from around California back in that time, they allowed them to come collect their own. They would release them in their citrus orchards, and it cost a few thousand dollars back in 1888. Obviously, that'd be worth more now, but a few thousand dollars, and it has saved that industry millions of dollars every year since then. So that's the dream of how things should work in classical biological control.
5: Huh. Okay. So when was the Asian lady beetle brought to North America, and what was the problem that they were trying to address?
6: There were several pest problems of aphids that they were trying to wipe out.
5: I guess I should say, who is they in this instance? Yeah, who is doing this?
6: No, that's a really good point, because this is not something that a citizen, a farmer, or even just a group of growers could get together and do. This is all done and regulated by the USDA. And so they have labs all over the world, and they have specialists that will go out and look for the predators that are going to attack these pests. And so it can be things like the Russian wheat aphid, that was a big problem back then. And so in the 70s, they brought over thousands of this Asian lady beetle. And it wasn't the first. The first was actually your state insect, the seven spot, was one of the first that was a major spread of ladybugs. I'm not blaming you.
5: I didn't personally do it, so okay, I feel no offense. But yes, I had heard that our state insect here is one of these foreign ladybugs. You've got the native one, we've got a foreign one.
6: Yeah, we got to work on that. But yeah. So they brought in the Asian ladybug, and it at first, even though thousands were released, it really didn't take very well. It did not establish well, and there are many instances of attempted biological control programs that at first just don't work very well. But when they do work, they're so successful, it still makes sense to sort of keep trying. And so eventually, though, the Asian lady beetle really took off and became to where it is now. That started in the late 70s and into the 80s.
5: Okay.
6: Well,
5: I was just going to say, and this is, we should say, is an alternative to pesticides, right? We are bringing in living predators as opposed to spraying these crops with something that might wipe out the pests. Why take that approach?
6: So you're absolutely right. And the key is that lady beetles and other predators are keeping most outbreaks of pests at bay. And so most outbreaks that could happen never happen because the predators are enough to keep them in under wraps, keep them in check. Occasionally, you do get outbreaks of herbivore insects that eat crops because there's just not enough predators or not enough at the right time. And then we try to spray pesticides. The problem with spraying pesticides is, besides the idea that it might get on your food or in the water, which are real concerns, but the other problem is that once you spray the pest insects, you're also killing off whatever predators are there, and then herbivores are really good at recolonizing, and then your predators are gone. And so the idea is that the more that we can work with the predators and not use pesticides, then we can minimize the outbreaks. But there is always going to be a place where, for some reason, the pest insects outstrip the predators, and then sometimes we have to come in. And it's sort of a balance of how we try to do those things.
5: Mm. So if these non-native species of ladybugs hadn't been brought over to North America, what would have happened to the agriculture industry in the U.S.?
6: It probably would have, in many cases, you at the very least would have been spraying a lot more often. So there would have been a higher pesticide load. And for some crops, there really aren't good pesticide alternatives. And so it's not clear. It can happen that in some regions you just have to say we can't really grow that here because this pest is too much of a problem, and there's no real good way to control it. And you still see that sometimes, which could be a whole nother show, but where the pest populations get resistant to whatever pesticide, and then you just can't grow that crop anymore until either a new pesticide comes along, or maybe a plant that's resistant to that pest, or maybe a new kind of predator.
5: Mm-mm. So there's no resistance to just being eaten.
6: No. I mean, sometimes they do evolve defenses, but mostly that's right. There's no resistance to being eaten. And the more we can foster that, then the better off we are.
5: So these non-native species clearly took off in North America. What happened to the native ladybug species as a result of that?
6: So a lot of the native species sharply declined. And they have declined to the point where there are three species which have been declared as endangered up in Canada, just across the border. And even in New York, there are species of ladybugs that are special conservation concern because they have declined so much. And at some point, they may be declared endangered or threatened here as well. And so not all the native species, but many of the native species have greatly declined, and to the point where they make up a really small part of the whole family of ladybugs, that's the composition of ladybugs that's there. And that's a concern.
5: Mm. So I want to understand a little more. When you say that the native species have declined, the populations have declined.
6: Yep.
5: Were they displaced? Did they go somewhere? Or did the non-native species eat all of their aphids and they died out? Or are they mating with non-native species and forming, you know, do we have like a ladybug melting pot now? What is causing the populations to decline?
6: The answer to all those questions is yes.
5: Okay.
6: And so the non-native species can be more voracious. And your seventh spot, not accusing you, but your seventh spot ladybug grows just a little bit faster than the nine spot, and they're in the same genus. There's Coccinella septapunctata is the seven, and Coccinella novum notata is the nine. And so since they can grow just a little bit faster, they have an advantage over the seven spot. And we've done some work recently that shows that where the nine spot still is, where it hasn't been displaced by the foreign seven spot, it tends to be in a little bit less optimal habitat. And so they're not going to prosper as much as the seven spot. And so the seven spot keeps getting more common and the nine spot gets less common. Mm. You asked about mating and they will, I had a grad student who worked on this and he found they will mate with each other. So you have cross species mating. None of those eggs ever hatch. So you don't get hybrids like you can see even in some butterflies. But what happens is that if a female nine-spot ladybug gets mated by a seven-spot male, then she won't ever mate again. And so if the population is declining anyway and they have less offspring, it just starts this sort of cycle where they start, we call it circling the drain. And so they're displaced out of the good habitats. They don't grow quite as fast. There's at low densities, this mating, the satyr effect can have a big impact and they can start circling the drain.
5: Hmm. You know, John, the word invasive gets thrown around a lot with regards to the Asian lady beetle in particular. And that term, of course, has a negative connotation. It seems to suggest that they're causing harm by being here.
6: Mm.
5: Is that true?
6: Yes. It's a two-sided coin. They're very effective predators. The Asian ladybug is a voracious predator. And one pest that you may have heard of in Massachusetts, the soybean aphid came in mm-hmm. in the early 2000s and really was the first major insect pest that farmers had to spray for was the soybean aphid. One of its main predators that often keeps it in check is the Asian ladybug. So you've got an Asian plant, you've got an Asian pest, the soybean aphid, and you've got this Asian ladybug, and there's that sort of combination that can be effective. But it also causes, I can go into the problems it causes as well.
5: Sure, please do.
6: Oh, well, when it gets into your house, for most people, that's not a huge problem.
5: Yeah. I don't really think about them, but I've wondered if I should be thinking about them. Like what if they're doing any damage to me that I don't even know?
6: Well, probably not if you haven't felt any symptoms, I'll say. But what we found is that the Asian ladybug, like a lot of ladybugs, it's one of the few that gets into people's houses. And it has this behavior called reflex bleeding. And so if it gets bumped or it feels threatened, it sort of oozes out some yellow liquid from its joints. And some people actually develop an allergy to that. And the estimate is that about the same proportion of people that are allergic to cats are allergic to this substance that the Asian lady beetle puts out. So for most people, it's not a problem. For some people, either because it's just they're unsightly or they can stain drapes or carpets or because they develop this allergy, it can be problematic. The other thing that the Asian ladybug does is it loves grapes. And especially grapes that get that are going to get turned into wine. And so it, at the end of the season, right about harvest time, when the grapes are nice and sweet, it gets on them and it can disflavor the wine when that gets harvested.
5: Oh, no, we can't have that.
6: No, absolutely not.
5: All right. Well, we have to take another break here. I'm talking with John Losey. He's an entomologist at Cornell University, director of the Lost Ladybug Project. And we're talking all things ladybugs. And when we come back, we're going to get into why some of us need them in our gardens and the steps that we're taking to bring them there. I'm Amory Sievertson. This is On Point.

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7: You're back with On Point. I'm Amory Sievertson, and I want to let you know about another show we're working on for next week about what the phrase working class means. We want to hear from you on this. When politicians talk about the working class, they often mean blue-collar workers who don't have college degrees. But what do you think that phrase means? What does that make you think of? Is there a certain amount of money that someone has to make? Is it a certain kind of job that they have? Do you think of yourself as working class? Why or why not? You can record a message in the On Point Vox Pop app. It's wherever you get your apps, On Point Vox Pop, or leave us a voicemail, 617-353-0683. Now, it's back to ladybugs, all things ladybugs, what makes them special, why we need them, why native species of ladybugs in North America might need us. So when you see a ladybug in your garden, you might just think of it as a delightful little visitor, maybe even a good luck charm. But these beetles can actually play a major role in keeping plants healthy, from large-scale agriculture, like we've been talking about, to just the potted plants on your porch.
8: Ladybugs are primarily beneficial because both the adult and the larva of the ladybug are fierce predators in the landscape, essentially going out and eating a wide variety of insects, but primarily eating a lot of the soft-bodied insects that cause damage to our plants.
7: Matthew McKernan is with the Department of Horticulture and Natural Resources at Kansas State University. Aphids are one of ladybugs' favorite foods, along with other pests like mealybugs and scale insects. And even a single tiny ladybug can make a big difference, especially in a home garden.
8: Typically, an adult ladybug is going to eat over 5,000 aphids during its lifespan. And so one ladybug can really have a huge positive impact on the health of our plants by helping to control a lot of these insects that may be more damaging to the overall health and performance of our plants.
7: Matthew's department at Kansas State gets a lot of gardening questions from the public. And he says one of the most common sources of confusion for people is that ladybugs don't always look like ladybugs.
8: Typically, it's the larva stage of the ladybug that really provides the most shock and awe for most homeowners. When you look at the larva stage, it almost resembles like a tiny alligator. They have kind of a black and orange to yellow markings on their body. They're typically kind of flattened and tapering to a point, kind of triangular in shape. And they have short little bristles that cover the body.
3: Those larvae might give you the heebie-jeebies, but they are actually doing some of the same important work as the more aesthetically pleasing adult ladybugs, voraciously eating pests. Matthew says gardeners sometimes kill them because they don't even recognize what they're looking at. Another thing people ask about is buying containers of ladybugs online and releasing them in your yard. Matthew says creating the right habitat is usually a better strategy.
8: When we talk about having ladybugs in the garden and landscape, it's really going to be more effective and less expensive if we try to create an environment that attracts lady beetles rather than purchasing them and introducing them ourselves. One of the most important things we can do as gardeners is to tolerate insect activity and provide food sources for these ladybugs to feed on, and that means some of our damaging insect pests that we might normally not want to tolerate in the landscape. We also need to educate ourselves on how to identify ladybugs in all of their four unique life stages and appreciate the insects themselves as well as the insects that they feed on in order to survive.
3: That was Matthew McKernan, a horticulture associate at Kansas State University. And I'm joined today by John Losey, an entomologist at Cornell University and director of the Lost Ladybug Project. And John, I want to pick up right where Matthew McKernan was right there, because I had a friend who recently had a houseplant that was in a losing battle with aphids. Mm-hmm. And he did something that I had never heard of before, which is buying live ladybugs. He got 500 live ladybugs in the mail online, and he would just release them a little bit at a time. So I was not aware of this market. How did this start?
9: So this is a you can buy ladybugs online. They're actually incredibly cheap for large volumes of ladybugs that you can that you can purchase and release. And this has been going on, since the late 1800s. And the thing to know is that they all come from really the same place. They are not reared. So somebody's not raising up populations of ladybugs. They're all collected from the mountains in the Sierra Nevadas up above the Central Valley in California. So they grow up in the Central Valley, all that great agriculture that's there, and then they move up into these mountains, and collectors will just come and just scoop them up because they're hibernating in huge populations, millions. And so the estimate is that billions of ladybugs are shipped all over the U.S., and it's a $3 million a year industry. And the bottom line is that just as you were talking about, they don't really work that well. What happens is they've been collected in the mountains, usually kept refrigerated, and then sent to you in Massachusetts. And it's a little bit different if you're releasing them inside, but still probably not effective. But if you release those in your garden, the ladybugs think, oh, it's time to wake up from my nap in the mountains. I'm going to disperse. And that's exactly what they do. Those ladybugs are really not going to give you much, if any, management of your pests. They're not going to eat many of your pests. And not only are they not effective, but by collecting them, we're sort of tromping through their habitat. We're collecting billions of these ladybugs and shipping them out, and there's no evidence that they're shoring up populations of that convergent lady beetle here in the East. Throughout our whole program, we don't pick up that many for the amount that's being shipped. So I totally agree that the optimal strategy is not this augmentation, we call it. We're much better off with conservation, which is you can work to attract and to foster, take good care of the ladybugs that come to your garden.
3: Now, what kind of ladybugs are these up in the mountains in California?
9: Yeah, so they're all one species. It's called Hippodamia convergence. And they're called that because they have two lines on the sort of what people think is the head, but it's really the neck shield. And they point towards each other. So they converge. And they are the one species that has this habit of hanging out in the mountains for a good part of the year. So they can grow up to big populations in the Central Valley, and then they go up there. And there's other problems associated with always collecting them. We might over-collect and just start to reduce their populations. The other problem is that, like any group of organisms, they have pathogens. And so it's possible that not only are you going to ship these ineffective ladybugs to people's gardens, you may be spreading ladybug pathogens. And at the very least, they're not very well adapted to live in Massachusetts. They're adapted to live in California with this really unique behavior. And that's why it's not a great idea. And I would never recommend buying and releasing these ladybugs. At least your friend putting it in the house, not sure how. I've not actually heard of that either. Not sure how that would work. Sometimes they call them tunnel or hoop house production. There's some evidence they could have an impact there, but in an open garden, really not much data that would point to them being effective.
3: Okay, so this is a legal market, though.
9: So wildlife capture and sales is a really murky area, and so it's not completely clear that who's regulating it. And there's been, I know, a lot of discussion within California whether this is technically legal or not. And I'm not an expert on California wildlife law, but my sense is that this may still be unresolved. It's not illegal in the sense that if you buy it, that you're breaking the law. Certainly not you as the customer. And even the people, the companies that are shipping it, that's not illegal. What's less clear is about collecting wildlife for sale.
3: It sounds like it might be legal, but it's not regulated in the way that at least maybe you might want to see it regulated to make sure that we're not over harvesting.
9: I would say that's right. Yeah.
3: Okay.
9: Yeah.
3: And you know, I'm thinking back to this point about ladybugs in lieu of pesticides. It sounds like maybe a more environmentally friendly option to have bring in ladybugs instead of spraying your plants. But if we're removing this convergent ladybug from its natural environment up in the mountains of California, are we potentially screwing up that ecosystem, or are we harming the ladybug itself?
9: So it's not clear that we're harming this huge population of Hippodamia convergens in California. And it's also not completely clear that the ones that you release are having a big negative impact on your garden. It's possible in the sense that you maybe had dozens of ones that are normally in Massachusetts in your garden, and then you're releasing 10,000 of these ones from California, so they could displace them. And then there's also concerns about are they going to bring pathogens with them? There's not a lot of evidence that's very common, but it's a concern. So I think, yes, it's a concern. More, I think it's a waste of money. And because they're not very effective, and you would be better off spending that money planting some plants that they might like. And if I could just one group of plants that ladybugs are especially enamored of is plants in the carrot family. And the reason, and here's where it gets a little weird. The reason is ladybugs don't have tongues. And you're thinking, well, no insect has a tongue. And technically that's true. But if you think about things like butterflies, they have like a tongue-like structure that they can unfold like a party favor, right? And it can go deep into flowers. Bees have structures that can go sort of into the bloom. Ladybugs don't have anything like that. They just have teeth for catching prey. And so plants in the carrot family, think dill, coriander, they have very shallow flowers that are more like dishes as opposed to long stem champagne glasses. And so ladybugs then get attracted to those plants. They can have a sip of nectar. And just like us, when we're hyped up on donuts, they get hyped up on this sugary nectar, and they're even more effective predators.
7: Mm.
9: So there are things that we can do to attract and nurture these ladybugs in our gardens.
7: Yeah, create that environment, as Matthew McKernan from Kansas State was saying. So how do we conserve native species of ladybugs, you know, separate from attracting them to our particular garden? What can we do for native ladybugs?
9: Well, one thing that I like to say is it's a common phrase that rising tide raises all beetles. And so if the things that you could do in your garden, like putting in some of these flowering plants, especially for ladybugs in the carrot family, and maybe not using pesticides or using them very judiciously, and learning what all the stages look like and not squishing them because they look like scary monsters. All those things are going to help all lady beetles. And then some are going to be native, some are going to be foreign, but they're all going to benefit. So that's one way, sort of general. The other thing that we can do, and we've done as part of the Lost Ladybug Project, is we can keep a colony of the nine spot in our lab that we're rearing. And we can, as opposed to sending in ladybugs from far off in California, we can actually rear and put out for school groups or through the county extension, they can do releases of these ladybugs in public gardens. So maybe we can help the native ladybugs reestablish in various places, and then they can sort of get a tarsi hold, and they can come back and be more important part of the ladybug family.
7: Mm. John Losey, we're running out of time here, but because you mentioned the Lost Ladybug Project, this is a citizen science project where you're asking people to go out and collect pictures of ladybugs. Since that's the founding of that project, what picture have you been able to capture about the native ladybug in North America today?
9: So what the not so good news is that native ladybug populations have greatly declined over time from before we had the releases of the ones from other countries. The good news is that for essentially all of those native species that are declined, we still find pockets where they're hanging on and they're thriving.
7: Mm.
9: So there's hope.
7: There's hope.
9: Yeah.
7: I love to hear that. Well, the Lost Ladybug Project has its own ladybug song, so we thought we'd go out on that
9: excellent.
7: Today. And John Losey, entomologist at Cornell University and director of the Lost Ladybug Project, thank you so much.
9: Thank you.
7: Plant some carrots for your local ladybugs. I'm Amory Sievertson. This is On Point.

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9: In New York, I'm Kristen Schwab in for Kai Rizdahl. It's Friday, August 28th, and it's great to be here with you. When some people picture Jackson Hole, Wyoming, they think beautiful mountains and wildlife. When we picture Jackson Hole, we see Kevin Warsh in a suit talking economic policy. The Fed chair gave a 30-ish minute speech this morning about AI, the job market, and inflation. And we're going to take some time now to sort it all out. Catherine Rampell is at the Bulwark and MS Now. Stacey Vanek Smith is at Bloomberg. Hey, you two.
10: Hey, Kristen.
11: Hey.
9: I want to start with how Warsh more or less started his speech today, or how he set up his speech. Let's give it a listen.
12: You can call it an outline, you can call it a trail map, but please just don't call it forward guidance.
9: Stacey, you know, I alluded to this in the top of the show. I'm not sure I really understand the difference between these words, but I'm wondering what you would call the kind of information Warsh gave us this morning.
10: Well, I really appreciated the trail map because I feel like it's very on brand with Jackson Hole and the great outdoors. Yeah. It was forward guidance of a sort. I think maybe, I mean, the market certainly reacted that way. Interest rates rose on his speech. It certainly reacted as if it were forward guidance. It may be that he's just signaling that his style of forward guidance is going to be different, that the market's not going to get as much transparency, as much information, as much disclosure as it did under Ben Bernanke, Janet Yellen, and Jerome Powell. So it may be that he's easing us off of forward guidance, but this definitely seemed forward guidance adjacent, if not

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2: 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I'm Frank D with you, and coming up in the KVPR newscast, a piece of land in Yosemite National Park could be sold to a private developer. You'll want to hear this. It's coming up in about 5 minutes right here on KVPR Fresno 89.3 and KPRX Bakersfield 89.1. 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
3: Regardless of whether or not any of these things materialize, it is taking a toll on voters.
4: President Trump has repeatedly tried to change the way Americans vote. 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
4: I'm Juana Summers.
5: And I'm Adrian Florido. This hour to Israel, where some American travelers say they've been denied entry because of their connections to Palestinians.
6: She said, "You're here to see what we're doing to the Palestinian people."
4: And the death toll continues to rise after flash floods hit the Nepal-Tibet border.
5: We explore why the country's geography makes it uniquely prone to events like this one.
4: Also, why Democrats outside of Georgia are taking notice of Senator John Ossoff.
7: I don't think you could put a label on him because he doesn't fit into a box.
5: And there's a shakeup at the top of this week's Billboard albums chart.
4: We'll tell you more after this news.
8: Live from NPR News in Washington, I'm Janine Herbst. We've heard from plenty of adults about Meta's landmark child safety agreement. Users under 18 can't be on Facebook or Instagram more than 2 hours a day. Notifications will be muted during school hours, and Meta will step up its age verification process. But what are kids saying about the prospect of new rules? NPR's Ava Berger spoke to some young people to get their take.
9: Today's teenagers are savvy technology users, and they know it. Meta says they're investing in stronger technology to make sure kids are following the age and use restrictions. But NPR spoke to teens who said their age group will just find a way around any new restrictions, because they always have. 13-year-old Sonali Sadaya lives in Washington State. She said there are plenty of workarounds, like changing time zones to avoid screen time limitations.
10: We're the people that are on, like, know how to use technology the most, so they're really, really simple ways to get around this kind of stuff.
9: After all, kids can always go to another app. They have plenty to choose from. Ava Berger, NPR News.
8: For the second time, a federal judge has rejected President Trump's attempts to move his criminal hush money case to federal court, where his conviction could be vacated. A federal appeals court ordered Judge Alvin Hochstein to take a second look at Trump's attempt to move the case to federal court. But the judge says the grounds Trump is citing are, quote, neither new nor legally sufficient, saying Trump failed to show good cause and diligence. Trump was convicted of 34 counts of falsifying business records related to a $130,000 hush payment to adult film actress Stephanie Clifford, also known as Stormy Daniels. Trump is appealing that conviction. Fed Chair Kevin Warsh says inflation is too high, and though he didn't give clear indication on interest rates and possible hikes, investors now think the Fed is likely to raise interest rates as early as next month. In his first speech as Fed Chair to a gathering of economists and central bankers in Jackson Hole, Wyoming today, Warsh says inflation is running above 2% target. And Pierre Scott Horsley has more.
11: Warsh did offer his take on the economy. He says the job market looks fairly stable.

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2: It is 4:59. I'm Frank D. with you. And coming up in the KVPR newscast, a piece of land in Yosemite National Park could be sold to a private developer. You're going to want to hear all about this. It's coming up in about 5 minutes, right here on KVPR Fresno 89.3 and KPRX Bakersfield 89.1. 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
3: There should be no misunderstanding. It's the Fed's job to deliver stable prices. No excuses.
4: The chair of the Federal Reserve says he's committed to fighting inflation. Could interest rate hikes be on the horizon?
5: Today is Friday, August 28th, and this is All Things Considered from NPR News.
4: I'm Adrian Florido.
5: And I'm Juana Summers. This hour, after 6 months of war, Iranians are coping with economic devastation, but also intensifying state repression.
6: Just coming out in the streets and confronting the security forces, as legitimate that might be, is not enough, because you're dealing with an animal that is willing to kill you.
4: And later, we'll look at the challenges patients face when seeking treatment for addiction.
7: They have to link them to continuing care, otherwise that person's going to be right back there.
5: We'll also hear from kids about soon-to-come limits on Instagram and Facebook.
4: We'll bring you those stories and more after these news headlines.
8: Live from NPR News in Washington, I'm Janine Herbst. President Trump says the U.S. has entered into an oil agreement with Venezuela to take control of 65 million barrels of the country's oil reserves. In a social media post, Trump says this would more than double the U.S.'s oil reserves. Secretary of State Marco Rubio claims the deal will lower gas prices in the U.S. Since the Trump administration captured President Nicolas Maduro and his wife, who are standing trial in New York, Trump has sought a secure, stable flow of Venezuelan oil as midterm elections loom with high gas and diesel prices. Today marks 6 months since the U.S. and Israel went to war with Iran, with direct talks essentially at a standstill. NPR's Hadil Al-Shalchi reports Tehran, in the meantime, has turned the Strait of Hormuz into its strategic weapon.
9: When Israel and the U.S. went to war with Iran on February 28th, one of the stated goals was to bring down the regime in Tehran. While the killing of Ayatollah Ali Khamenei delivered a blow to the Islamic Republic, Iran's leaders have managed to hold on to power, and instead of collapsing, the regime has taken an even harder line. In the past 6 months, Iran blockaded the Strait of Hormuz, disrupting global oil supplies that have been felt at the gas pump worldwide. The war has had severe economic consequences for Iran. The cost of living has skyrocketed. Some Iranians say they're buying groceries on credit and find it hard to track down medicine. Hadil Al-Shalchi, NPR News, Istanbul.
8: A federal judge has ruled in favor of artificial intelligence company Anthropic in its legal battle against the Pentagon. In February, President Trump and Defense Secretary Pete Hegseth accused Anthropic of endangering national security, labeling it a supply chain risk. U.S. District Judge Rita Lynn says the Pentagon acted illegally by punishing Anthropic for criticizing the Department of Defense's views on AI use. The government is expected to appeal. Anthropic says it welcomes the decision and remains focused on working with the government. President Trump awarded the Congressional Space Medal of Honor to the crew members of Artemis II in Houston today. Houston Public Media's Michael Adkisson reports from the Johnson Space Center.
10: Trump says the four crew members of Artemis II, who traveled around the moon and back earlier this year, are leading the way for a new generation of space explorers.
11: That's really what they are when you think of it, fearless explorers.
10: Trump also signed an executive order creating a U.S. Space Academy modeled after other military service academies.
11: It'll serve both the United States Space Force as well as NASA and the civilian spaceflight industry, and it'll attract, train, and graduate the very best of our nation.
10: Trump says he has not yet decided where the academy will be, and he didn't lay out a timeline for when it will open. For NPR News, I'm Michael Adkisson in Houston.
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